0: corner position, and he sees that ball just slightly overthrown. He's able to just get his hands under it, almost like he's scooping something out of the water, and he's coming up with this ball. That's a really tough catch. Way to keep his focus.
1: Bear Bachmeier shotgun. L.J. Martin left hip. Bear, quick fire to the near side. Kyler Casper has his first catch as a Cougar. From the 32 down to the 26-yard line. Give it a gain of 6, second and 4 for the Cougars.
0: I'm expecting to see a lot of Kyler Casper early. I'm also expecting to see Walker Lyons and Roger Salipaga targeted early.
1: Now pistol, Martin behind Bachmeier. Second down, 4. And Utah State showing corner blitz. Had the blitzer stumble over the line of scrimmage, got back in time. A sprint right for Bear, and Bear will stay in bounds down the sideline. Where do they mark him out? Downfield far enough to move the sticks. A run down to the 11 down the near sideline. So a first down run for Bear Bachmeier, and the Cougs are near goal to go. It'll be first and 10 from the 11.
0: Bear Bachmeier's looking like me in sixth, seventh grade trying to walk that little beam, you know, when you got your feet on it. He's on the sidelines and he's just teetering and tilting, but he keeps his hips just inside the sideline and is able to skate up the line and get a lot of yards.
1: Double tight left, Lyons and Salipaga. JoJo Phillips left and Kyler Casper right. Casper now motions from right to left. The handoff to LJ Middle. A little bit of a stumble by LJ. Ends up turning it into a 3, maybe 4-yard gain. Give him the 8-yard line. So a gain of 3 on first and 10 from LJ Martin. 1,305 rushing yards last year, averaging 100.4 rush yards per game. 26 career touchdowns for L.J. Martin. Last year's postseason, this year's preseason, Big 12 Offensive Player of the Year. L.J. off the left hip of Bear Bachmeier. Second and 7 from the Utah Tech 8. 13:20 to go in the opening quarter. Bruce Mitchell snaps to Bear. Bear looks left, throws back left pylon, and it is caught but out of the end zone, incomplete. It'll be third down and 7 from the 8. Kyler Casper made the grab, but he was out of bounds, the back left pylon.
0: See, they really wanted to go to Kyler Casper early, get that 6'6" frame involved here. They're going to just put him on a corner route. He's running all the way to the back pylon. You look at, with his vertical and his wingspan, you look at how high he got up there. He's pulling that ball probably somewhere around 10 feet and a half, maybe closer to 11 feet out of the air.
1: Again, double tight left, wide receivers left and right. The motion man is Legend Glasker. Takes jet sweep. Legend cuts inside, and Legend gets into the end zone for the touchdown. Running it left and right in for 6, and the Cougars score on their first offensive possession. And just like that, the true freshman Legend Glasker scores his first touchdown as a Cougar.
0: Legend Glasker earned the start as a true freshman coming out of Lehigh High School. I've had an opportunity to watch this kid grow up, and he is an athlete. Last year, it starts with a Jack Kelly touchdown off a crazy possession. This year, we get a freshman, an unknown and unexpected, with a great end around and a touchdown in his first touch.
1: Matthias Dunon for his first scoring point for BYU. The PAT is up and good. It's BYU 7. And Utah Tech no score, less than 2 minutes in to quarter number 1. It's a Legend Glasker rushing score. It's BYU 7, and it's Utah Tech no score very early here at Lavelle Edwards Stadium. That touchdown was brought to you by Mountain America Credit Union. For each touchdown BYU scores this season, Mountain America will donate $250 to the American Red Cross to help fund humanitarian services and programs. Mountain America, the official financial institution of BYU Athletics. BYU 7, Utah Tech no score. 13:05 to go in the opening quarter. We're taking a break on the new skin, BYU Sports Network.
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1: Time for our first Hoops Vision scoring summary of the season. BYU, a five-play, 32-yard drive, 1:49 off the clock. The drive ends with a 9-yard Legend Glasker touchdown run. First time in 15 years, BYU's opened the game with a defensive interception. They turn that INT, the second career pick for Therian Alexander III, into the first career touchdown by Legend Glasker. The Hoops Vision scoring summary brought to you by Hoops Vision, the future of vision. So it was a jersey number one, Alexander with the pick, and a jersey number one, Legend Glasker, different guy, with the touchdown.
4: With the first interception and the first touchdown. So a lot of ones just happened in that first possession defensively and for first possession offensively. A lot of excitement there too. By the way, great blocking, big wide open gap, but you could also see Legend Glasker's moves. You could see him move and shift, and he identified the hole and was able to seek that hole. So you know Legend's got a great nose for the end zone, and he's got the speed.
1: Kickoff by Brody Laga sails through the end zone for touchback number two. Second offensive possession coming up for Utah Tech. Trailblazers ran one play. It resulted in the C.J. Tiller INT. And BYU turned that into a score. 7-0, less than 2 minutes in here at Lavelle Edwards Stadium. All right, first and 10, Trailblazers again at their own 25-yard line. Ball between the hashes. Ace Chapman, the running back. The 5'11", 195-pound junior off the right hip of C.J. Tiller. The give Chapman middle. No keep by Tiller. I think Tiller pulled it out of the belly of Chapman and ended up losing two and maybe three on a run to the right as Cade Uluwave shot in to make sure that Tiller did not end up with a positive gain. So second and long coming up for the Trailblazers.
4: When we talk about seeing clean things, Greg, we want to see players stay home. That was a full misdirection. Cade never bit. He stayed wide. He knew that his quarterback was the key, stayed on it, and was there to make the tackle.
1: Shotgun for Tiller on second down and 13 from the Utah Tech 22. They vacate to empty for Tiller. Throws underneath and caught, not for a first down, but Isaac McMullen makes it a third and short. So from second and 13 to third and two, that was a gain of 11. On the down and in to Isaac McMullen, his third catch of the season. Recapping a stat I gave you a moment ago, first time in 15 years BYU's had an INT on its first defensive play of the game, not series of the game. Either way, that pick on play number one set up the short BYU scoring drive. 7-0 Cougs, and here we go, third down and two for Utah Tech. Ball between the hashes, they go right to left as we see it and you hear it here in quarter number one. They're empty again for C.J. Tiller. A wing back and two wides left, two wides right. Third and two, Trailblazers. Tiller in the pocket, lobs it up down the far sideline, and it is knocked away. A nice pass breakup by Evan Johnson, covering Will Green down the far sideline. Fourth down and two, and Utah Tech will certainly punt it away.
4: Boy, testing him early. I love this. They're just putting Evan Johnson on an island. They're running man press, man on man to the field side, and Evan Johnson locks with his receiver, Will Green, step for step down the sideline, never loses track, turns his head, finds the ball. He's able to get his hand out there and make sure that thing falls flat.
1: Cannon DeVries, one punt return for 4 yards last year, awaits the punt from Ryan Marks, the Utah State transfer. An all Big Sky Conference preseason pick gets the punt away. It'll bounce, not be collected by DeVries, downed by the Trailblazers at the BYU 18-yard line. So a nice punt with some roll from Marks. It'll be the Cougs and Bear Bachmeyer out for possession number two with 11:22 to go in quarter number one. So BYU has opened with a score. When the Cougs score first in the Kalani Sitake era, BYU is 53-10 for an 84.1% win rate at home. When the Cougs score first under Kalani, they're 29-5. How about scoring a TD on the first possession? Well, now we're talking about 37-3, a 92.5% win rate, as the Cougs have done here tonight. TD on possession number one. All right, drive number two. Bear in the gun, L.J. Martin right hip. Gives to L.J., feels his way left. Shakes off a tackle, great yards after contact. How about a 13-yard run to the 31 from L.J. Martin, just leveling defenders as he moves upfield for the move the sticks, and L.J. will check out after that first down run.
4: You could see how heavy he is and how well he moves, coming right down the gut, lowering the shoulder, still looking really swift to foot, finds the gap. Man, he's still quick, even though he's carrying that heavy load.
1: You set it down, Sione Moa in for L.J. Martin, and Sione Moa takes the handoff. He's got himself a nice game, just follows the pushing pile all the way to the 38-yard line. That's a 7-yard run on first and 10 for Sione Moa. Last year, in only 4 games played due to injury, Sione was averaging 5.1 yards per tote.
4: Just the first kind of observation with the offense, you're not seeing as much motion. The last couple of plays, they aren't motioning. They're lining up with two tight ends. Now they take Roger Saipog out. Walker Lyons lined up in the H-back position.
1: Baron Gunn, Moa, left hip. Holds it out there for Sione. Sione needed three, got just the one, running to the right. So Will Olabau with the tackle. It'll be a third down and two. BYU's already converted one third down for a touchdown. Now from the BYU 39-yard line with ball on the near side hash, the Cougs go left to right. It is third down and short, and it'll be three in, three out for the Cougs. Out go Glasker and Casper and JoJo Phillips as the Cougs go heavy or heavier for this third down and short. Third and two, BYU. They go pistol with Moa behind Bachmeyer.
4: This is where you really like Walker Lyons. You know, you get him in some type of quick cross or dig, and you ditch it down.
1: We'll hand off Moa. And Moa got ankle tackle, but I think fell forward enough for the first down. They'll move the sticks. Needed to get to the 41, and he got there with the nose of the ball. So a third and two run. The Cougs are two for two on third downs, and Moa moves the sticks. First down, BYU with the Cougar 41-yard line. 9:15 to go in the opening quarter. 7-0 Cougs after a legend Glasker touchdown run to open the game.
4: So instead of throwing to Walker Lyons, you just run right behind him, and you allow Walker to get his defensive end moving. Really nice block, just getting the push you need for that extra yard for the first down.
1: Pistol again, Martin behind Bachmeyer. Snap Bear, turns, pivots away on the play fake, throws right flat, complete there to Walker Lyons. Lyons down the sideline. He's got a first down into Utah Tech territory, all the way down to the 48-yard line. A 19-yard gain on the first catch for Walker Lyons as a BYU Cougar.
4: So I coined Walker Lyons as leading receiver for this season in terms of receiving yards as a tight end. He and Bear Bachmeyer have built a chemistry, and the opportunities that I had to go out and see them in fall camp, there was constant connections between Bear Bachmeyer and Walker Lyons, and you're going to see that connection all season long.
1: Lyons 20 catches for USC last year. Bear throws right flat. Sully Aponga this time makes a man miss. Gets tripped up as he gets inside the 35 to the 34-yard line of the right flat. Gain of six for Roger Sully Aponga the second. So the Oregon transfer, Sully Aponga, with his first catch as Cook. The tackle made by Brandon Jackson for Utah Tech. We've got 8:08 to play in the opening quarter. BYU 7, Utah Tech no score. Cougs are driving to the 34 of Utah Tech. They'll split Tiger Bachmeyer and legend Glasker left. The single wide right is Reggie Frischneck, the tight end right. It's Sully Aponga. He'll block for L.J. Martin. Middle run, and L.J. moves the sticks. On a second and four, L.J. gets 10. And BYU moves the chains again. First down number six for BYU. Down to the 25 of Utah Tech.
4: One of Aaron Rodgers' favorite plays to call, and he's going to line that tight end up, Sadi Apaga, in H-back, so just stacked, offset the offensive tackle on the right side at the snap of the ball. Sadi Apaga just gets all the way across formation. He's got the lead block, and the gap opens up on the zone off the left side.
1: Casper wide left. JoJo short right. Bear looks right. Has LJ. LJ gets around the blocking Sully Eponga and gets up the sideline inside the 20 or out at the 20. Did step out. A short game. Give him five. On that pass to the right, Sully Eponga was blocking for LJ, and LJ kind of had to get around Roger to get any yardage on that play. Gets a gain of five, so second and five for BYU. Under seven to go in the opening quarter. Hoop seven, Trailblazers no score. LJ Martin, three carries, 24 yards, one reception, 5 yards. Casper and Glasker split left along with Walker Lyons. So trips left with JoJo Phillips to the right. LJ Martin right hip a Bachmeyer. It is second and five in the Utah Tech 20. Bear throws underneath, caught by Walker Lyons, just shy of the line to gain. He had to kind of reach behind him to make that grab as he was going outside the left hash toward the sideline. Needed five, got about four and a half. So third and less than a yard for the Cougs. BYU's already two for two on third downs. They'll get this one third and a full yard. So third and short for the Cougs, ball far hash, as they're at the 16-yard line of Utah Tech.
4: I like what I'm seeing early from Pocky Finau, having a lot of one-on-one sets and opportunities to block the ends.
1: Tight formation to the right. Bear under center. Hands off Sione. Sione bounces off would-be tacklers and gets a first down moving it left. He was initially stopped up middle. May not have had the first down. Bounced off it nicely and is tackled between the numbers and sideline far side to move the sticks down to the 13-yard line. First and 10, BYU. And the Cougs are 3 for 3 on third downs here in the first quarter.
4: This is the advantage Sione Moa gives you because he's so low. His center of gravity is so low. They've got to list him at 5'10". I swear he's 5'2". And he just has a power-packed body. Massive quads. He's as wide as he is tall. So when he takes the impact, he can remove himself from the impact with that great power, and he finds that outside lane for the first down.
1: Casper, Lyons left. Phillips, Sully Eponga right. And Baron the gun with Moa to his right hip. First and 10, Cougs. Gives Sione. Sione lowers the shoulder, gets inside the 10, running off tackle left. That'll be a gain of about four on first and 10. So it's inside the 10, second down BYU. They'll put it right at the 10. So give them just a gain of 3 to the 10. Second down and 7. Clock runs to 4:57 here in quarter number 1. 7-0 Cougs over the Trailblazers. Legend Glasgow with a 9-yard touchdown run on jet sweep after the Cougs picked off Utah Tech's first pass and first play of the game. All right, here we go. To the line. And second and 7 from the 10. Ball set far hash. Bears under center this time. He's got JoJo wide left. Motion man comes left to right. Stretch hand off to Sione middle. Sione Moa runs into a mess of bodies at the 5. And again, a third and short coming up for BYU. Needed 7 and got about 5. So third and 2 again for BYU. The Cougs are 3 for 3 on third downs. He's moving the sticks on all these third down and short plays so far here in quarter number 1. The Cougs about to run their 18th play to Utah Tech's 4. Frischnecht and Phillips split wide left. Double tight to the right. Bears in the gun with Martin. Quick throw left. Complete to JoJo. Into the end zone for the touchdown. Sneaks inside the pylon. JoJo Phillips. Touchdown number 4 as a BYU Cougar. And the Cougs make it 2 for 2 on offensive drives. The second touchdown makes it 13-0 with 3:53 to play in the opening quarter. Bear Bachmeyer to JoJo Phillips inside the left pylon for the score. Matthias Dunn's on for the PAT.
4: Love what they do here with JoJo and what they're doing in the blocking scheme. Bring a wide receiver on the outside. JoJo from the inside taking that off the loop and using the block to get to that outside pylon. You know, Fessy Satake is really underrated in terms of wide receiver coaching, getting his receivers in blocking. They're so tenacious. They have been in his tenure here at BYU. They know they can't be on the field unless they get that blocking taken care of, and JoJo Phillips takes advantage of it right there.
1: They did review the scoring play. The all-clears given, and Matthias Dunn on for the PAT 1 for 1, looking to go 2 for 2 off the Fuller shirts hold. And the snap, Ty Smith. Snap, hold, kick on its way, up and splits the uprights, 14-0 BYU. That's another Mountain America touchdown. It's another $250 donation to the American Red Cross. BYU makes it 14-0 over Utah Tech with 3:53 to play in the opening quarter. That officially goes as a 5-yard touchdown pass from Bear Bachmeyer to JoJo Phillips. We'll give you a Hoops Vision scoring summary after this timeout. Hoops 14, Trailblazers nothing. 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
1: Time for the Hoops Vision scoring summary. BYU goes 13 plays over 82 yards, 7:29 off the clock. 3-for-3 on third downs on the drive before the Bear Bachmeyer touchdown pass to JoJo Phillips of 5 yards. That's your Hoops Vision scoring summary, brought to you by Hoops Vision, the future of vision. BYU has snapped 18 plays to Utah Tech's 4 and leads 14-0 with 3:53 to play in the opening quarter. Brody Laga handling kickoffs. Matthias Dunn handling PATs so far. Laga will give it a ride. First two kickoffs have gone through the end zone for touchbacks.
4: Love what we're seeing early, Greg. 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Think back to last year, that injury. We were so worried about him, and here he is producing.
1: Another one into the end zone. 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Utah Tech will be first and 10 at the 25. 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
4: We've seen quite a bit of Jake Clifton at that linebacker position. Now they're taking Jake Clifton off the field, but he had a couple of big-time plays in that first two series.
1: Braxton Lindsey getting an early look on the edge. C.J. Tiller at quarterback. Little option toss to the right, and a big gap is shot for a first down. Out to the 45-yard line by Ace Chapman. It's a 20-yard gain on first and 10 for Utah Tech. He was wide open on that little option pitch to the right, and a big gainer. Give him the 44, so officially a 19-yard gain before Falatau Satawala trips up and Braxton Lindsey finishes off Ace Chapman. Biggest play of the day so far for Utah Tech. Tiller in shotgun. Trips left, single wide right. Looks right, batted down by the on-rushing Miles Hall. Miles Hall with the pass breakup. It'll be second down and 10 from the Utah Tech 44.
4: Miles Hall just using a nice inside stunt off the blitz, and he's just breaking off the nose tackle's backside. He's able to find the gap and get his hands into the passing lane. What I like about that is the recognition that the quarterback, C.J. Tiller, is caught and ready to throw that thing, and he gets his hands right in the vision of the quarterback and knocks it down.
1: Tiller gun, Kona Crowell off his left hip. Second down and 10 from Utah Tech 44. end around coming from right to left, and not a lot there as running out of space and running into the team area with some assistance from Siale Acera is Darnell O'Quinn, the wide receiver, on the end around for a gain of 7. So third down and 7 for Utah Tech.
4: That's nice speed by Siale Acera. Siale's getting from the inside, the middle linebacker, all the way out past the hash, past the numbers, and he did it with speed. Holy cow, Greg, Siale looked really good there. I mean, that's good inside-to-out closing speed for that tackle.
1: Third down, 7 from the Utah Tech 47. And they're empty for C.J. Tiller. Now they got Crowell off his left hip. Snap, Tiller. Quick throw left side and incomplete. Thrown out of bounds, intended for Will Green to the left. And so after a promising gain of 19 on the option pitch to Chapman, it becomes 4th and 7, and Utah Tech in punting formation from its own 47. So looking to punt and pin as Tanner DeVries awaits deep for the Cougs. DeVries did not get a chance to return his first look at a punt. He's back to look at what Ryan Marks will offer here on punt number 2. First punt by Marks went for 49. A little bit of a rugby look to the right. Fair catch called for and made by Cannon at the 9-yard line. A nice kick by Marks. And BYU's offense back on the field for a third time here in the first quarter. 2:27 to go in the opening stanza. 14-0 Cougs. Of note, BYU's 4-for-4 on third downs, including 3-for-3 on the last touchdown drive, Hans.
4: So, Greg, I want to talk about this defense really quick. So
1: let's do it after we take this timeout.
4: Sounds good. Let's do it.
1: All right, take a break. 2:27 to go in the opening quarter. This is BYU football. The Cougs lead the Trailblazers by a score of 14-0. 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
1: 14-0 BYU over Utah Tech. Greg Grubel and Hans Olsen near the broadcast booth.
4: I want to explain something defensively, Greg. So we're seeing this more and more. You're going to see 7 defensive players lined up at the line of scrimmage. You saw that right there on that third down. A lot of people might be thinking, why third down? Are you looking to shut gaps, stop the run? Actually, you bring 7 defenders to the line of scrimmage. What that does is it makes offensive linemen and running backs guess as to who's in the rush. Now, that ends up being a 4-man rush. You drop the other 3 into zone coverage, and then you have all kinds of mix. That's where the hybrid defense plays so big, because I don't know who's rushing, who's locking up with a running back, and who's dropping into zone. It makes it really difficult to block as an offensive lineman.
1: not part of those defensive plans early, Isaiah Glasker. More on that after this first down play for BYU on offense. We said in pregame that Isaiah would be a game-time decision. Bit of a question mark coming in, and they've answered the question by not putting him on the field yet. More on that in a second, as we've got BYU in pistol. Bear Bachmeyer turns on play fake, sets up and goes deep down the far sideline. Some hand jousting and ultimately not able to haul it in is Reggie Frischneck on the long attempt down the left side. Second down and 10. Down to Mitchell Juergens on the sidelines. More on the Glasker situation.
11: Yeah, it appears to just be a precautionary holdout. Isaiah Glasker, he is in pads. He warmed up in pregame. He hasn't been on each of the defensive series. He hasn't had his helmet in hand, which indicates they don't have any intention of playing him. So we're most likely not going to see him today in this game, but it does appear to be precautionary.
1: Thank you, Mitch. Second down and 10, Bachmeyer shotgun. He's got L.J. Martin right hip. So deep shot goes for no gain on the incomplete. Now L.J. to his left. The handoff to Martin middle. L.J. keeps the legs turning after being stopped up initially. The far official starting him a little shorter than where he should be, but they put him outside the 15. A nice little gain there, about 6, maybe 7. But what do you know, another third and short coming up. This is third down and almost 4 for BYU. The Cougs are 4-for-4 on third downs. Under 2 to go in the opening quarter, 14-0 Cougs. But a third down and need the 19, so at least 4 on third needed here. Bears in gun. L.J. Martin left hip. Twins left and twins right. Play clock down to a dozen. Plenty of time here for Bear. He audibles. I guess ready to take the third down snap from Bruce Mitchell. Snap, Bear. Bear will throw. And Bear will throw underneath, complete. And I think it's an... No, the ball came loose. It was Walker Lyons, and he couldn't haul it in. And BYU is going to punt it away. So the Cougs have been living with third downs pretty much all quarter. And this one bites them. They don't get it. And punt it away with Fuller's shirts awaiting the snap near his goal line.
4: That's a Walker Lyons drop. That hit him right in the hands, and he had it in his possession, and it just kind of falls out of his hands and straight to the ground. I like the route, quick slant route into
12: number
4: that
12: 18 is now wearing number 68
4: right
12: for Utah
4: for
12: Tech.
4: And he's just got to secure the ball.
1: So Fuller shirts to punt it away for the Trailblazers. Ja'Kale Mitchell back. High and nice punt. Fair catch called for and made at the 30-yard line. Really well done by Fuller Schertz. He hammered that one. That's a great kick, and Utah Tech will be first and 10 from its own 31. So the first real negative play of the day for BYU is the drop ball on third down, and the Cougs do not score on their third possession. So touchdown, touchdown, punt. And Utah Tech will be first and 10 at its own 31 officially after the collection on the fair catch by Mitchell.
4: Walker wants that one back. He'll get another opportunity in this game to prove it, I'm sure.
1: Before. Would have had the first down. It would have been close, but I think he had the first down.
4: It would have, because he would have hit back. I mean, he would have had a little bit of power in the legs to push himself to the first.
1: C.J. Tiller in shotgun. Kona Crowell off his right hip. Play fake. Three-step. Pressure from the right. Throw well wide to the right side. Incomplete. Looking for Will Green again. His most popular early game target. Second down and 10 from the Utah Tech 31-yard line. 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Second and 10, snap to Tiller. Little shovel to the left. For almost no gain as Kendall Wall wraps up Kona Crowell from behind. It'll be third down and 10. No gain on the play.
4: Kendall Wall, I circled him as the defensive player, the defensive unknown to watch in this season. And Kendall Wall has outside responsibility. Now, he's a little bit delayed, but he knows his speed and he knows his ability and he knows his reach. That's actually a really tough tackle when you're fighting from inside off the block to get back to the outside to a stretching running back and be able to pull him down.
1: One of the last plays of the opening quarter, 45 seconds to go. It is third down and 10 for Utah Tech. Deep drop by Tiller. Loads up and goes deep, and it's too far for everybody down the right side. No flags. Oh, yep, there is a flag on the far sideline. So no flag in the coverage, but a flag near the line of scrimmage. On that third down and 10.
4: Looked like defensive offside to me.
1: Cougars would look to jump, didn't get back in time.
12: Offside. Defense, number 45 in the neutral zone at the snap. 5-yard penalty. Replay third down.
1: Second negative play for BYU. The drop play, drop pass on third down. Now an offside on third and 10. Sets up a third down and 5 for Utah Tech. Now at the 36-yard line. Third and 5. They need the 41. Tiller's in shotgun with Kona Crowell. Twins left and right. The ball was dropped by the quarterback, Tiller, and I believe BYU recovers at the 30-yard line. It is Cougar football, so on third and 5, Tiller drops the snap, and Tausilia Kana recovers for the Cougs. It'll be first and 10, BYU on offense at the Utah Tech 30-yard line with still 31 seconds to go in quarter number one.
4: I like having Anisi Purcell on the field and on the inside. Anisi's jumping this count. He's trying to spark something, but that's just a dropped snap by C.J. Tiller. Falls to the ground. Tausilia Kana, who's already coming on the looping rush with the speed rush, he's right there to pick it up off the ground. Anisi Purcell had it. Did Tausilia Kana steal it from Anisi? Maybe.
1: Trips left for BYU on first and 10 from the Utah Tech 30. Bears in shotgun with L.J. Martin off his right. To give L.J. Trying to bounce it left. And thrown down after a gain of 4 inside the far side numbers. We'll call that fumble recovery an early money moment of the game, brought to you by All Pro Capital. 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All Pro Capital, celebrating 17 years of creating wealth. LJ getting a 4-yard gain out of not much on that play, and that will be the final play of quarter number one. Through 15 minutes, BYU 14, and Utah Tech no score.
13: That is the end of the first quarter.
1: Indeed it is. Quarter number two next on the new skin, BYU Sports Network.
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1: Welcome back to Lavelle Edwards Stadium for the start of quarter number two. It is BYU 14 and Utah Tech no score. The Cougars scoring on a 9-yard Legend Glasker touchdown run on jet sweep and a JoJo Phillips 5-yard touchdown reception from Bear Bachmeyer. Cougs, after their second takeaway of the day, will open quarter number two with a second down and officially 6 at the Utah Tech 26-yard line. BYU football is brought to you in part by Siegfried & Jensen, Utah injury lawyers, serving our community for over 35 years. 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First quarter saw BYU outgain Utah Tech 124-24 and snap 22 plays to Utah Tech's 11. Hans, your thoughts on the first 15 minutes of the 2026 season?
4: A lot of stuff that I wanted to see. I wanted to see tight ends involved early. I wanted to see the athleticism of Roger Saliapaga, the tight end transfer out of Oregon. We saw it in a nice screen look where he was able to grab the ball, gave a nice outside juke, cut back into the inside, and you see him stay low and you can see his movement. I really like what I've seen out of Walker Lyons. you've already gotten both those tight ends involved in the blocking scheme, and now you've gotten those tight ends involved in the passing scheme as well. Okay, so he dropped one ball. He knows that's not okay. He's able to clean that up, and let's move forward with it. I liked seeing Kyler Kasper early. One pass just over his reach in the back corner. But you know what? The two missed balls that we've seen, the deep ball to Reggie Frischkonek and then the corner to Kyler Kasper, both were so close to perfection on the deep ball. So I like what Bears doing in accuracy.
1: Second and six, Bears in gun. LJ off his left hip. Giorgio motions into the backfield and back to the right. The throw is screened left to Legend. Legend breaks tackles. Second time today. Touchdown for Legend Glasker. And the Cougs make it 20-0 with the PAT pending. First play of quarter number two. How about touchdown number two for the true freshman Legend Glasker? He's in for six again. And the Cougs about to make it 21-0 if the PAT is up and true from Matthias Dunn.
4: Just gives me the chills and it makes me beam with pride watching that kid grow up, playing with my son at Lehigh High School and just watching him go through all the trials and the growth. He's just been an incredible addition and so fun to watch. It's just in this game with his movement, his motion, and his ability.
1: The PAT from Dunn is up and good. 21-0 BYU after another Mountain America touchdown, which is another $250 donation to the American Red Cross. BYU 21 and Utah Tech no score. 14:53 to play until halftime. Didn't take long for Legend Glasker to make an impact for BYU. He has scored two of the Cougars' three touchdowns. Bringing us to another Hoops Vision scoring summary brought to you by Hoops Vision, the future of vision. And the future of BYU football includes number one, Legend Glasker, to be sure. So that BYU scoring drive, 30 yards, two plays is all, 38 seconds off the clock. The final play is a Legend Glasker 26-yard touchdown reception from Bear Bachmeyer, 21-0 Cougs.
4: That's going to be an inside tunnel screen where Legend's lined up on the outside, Greg. At the snap of the ball, he runs right towards the quarterback. He finds the ball and just sinks under Roger Salipaga's block for 6 points.
1: Brody Laga blasts another one through the end zone. Let's shout out the kickers. These are guys that are essentially seeing game action for more or less the first time. We've seen them on the field, but in terms of being relied on as the guys, Brody Laga, touchbacks on all four of his kickoffs, and Matthias Dunn's 3-for-3 on the PATs. Good for those guys under new coordinator Justin Anna. So after the touchback, it is Utah Tech out to the 25-yard line once again. First down and 10, it'll be C.J. Tiller remaining at quarterback for the Trailblazers, who trail by three touchdowns. Ace Chapman is the running back set up to the right of the QB Tiller. He'll give to Ace Middle. And then Ace maybe a yard to the 26 as the pile pushes. Utah Tech in its 21st NCAA era season, 7th FCS campaign. The Trailblazers 12-52 all time since joining the FCS subdivision. This is their first year in the Big Sky Conference. They joined with Southern Utah this year. All right, Kona Crowell joining C.J. Tiller in the backfield. Second down and 9 for the Trailblazers. Shotgun for Tiller. Calls for the snap, takes it thigh high. Looks to the right, throws to the right. Catch is made by Mike Williams, and he has the first down. Got to the line to gain at the 35-yard line. Move the sticks for Utah Tech. Second first down of the game to BYU's 9.
4: Running over the top coverage, Javen Williams, number 15. He's the 6'2 senior at that corner position. He's got a lot of buffer, you know, 5, maybe 8 yards off the line of scrimmage. And all they do is just run right underneath that over-the-top coverage, ditch it down, and go get the first.
1: Let's note that Faletau Sathuala is playing into the second quarter. He was injured in the offseason. Took him a while to get into camp, but he is playing meaningful snaps, and a lot of them early, as the throw's down the left side, and it is intercepted by Evan Johnson! Schmidt elevates and brings down his 8th career pick, and the Cougs have their 3rd takeaway of the day. Evan Johnson elevating and making the play to turn it over to the Cougar offense yet again.
4: These are my favorite types of play. Evan Johnson is in perfect position in a zone drop, and it's like watching a bass come up and take a big lure. it's so great because that ball's just floating, and Evans letting it kind of float through the air. He knows he's in the right position, and then he uses his athleticism to run towards the ball. He gets in the air, he elevates, and he pulls that thing out of the air. And Evan Johnson is picking up right where he left off. A great bat down in the first quarter, and then an interception when he was targeted here in the second quarter.
1: First and 10, BYU on offense at their own 35-yard line. Play fake. Bear looks middle. Bear throws middle. Caught by Kyler Casper at midfield for a first down. It's a gain of 15 on the first and 10. Normally, we give our new skin beautiful catch of the game to an offensive player, but let's give it to Evan Johnson on that beautiful INT. The beautiful catch of the game is brought to you by New Skin. New Skin. Look, feel, and live better. Cougs are living pretty well. Three takeaways here in the first half. It's BYU on offense at midfield now. First and 10. After the catch by Casper. Bears in the gun. LJ Martin to his right. They fake to JoJo. Bear guns another one middle. Caught again down to the 31-yard line. And it's Reggie Frischneck this time. It's Reggie Frischneck sets BYU up at the 30 officially. So a 20-yard gain for Reggie. He had one reception for 7 yards in 6 games played last year. It came in the TCU game. The Snow College transfer, Reggie Frischneck, his cousin, Avery Frischneck, part of a BYU 1-1 soccer draw with Oklahoma today at South Field. From the 30, first and 10 Cougs. Give Martin sweeping left. Shakes off a tackle. Comes near sideline. First down and more. LJ, 15-yard line. It's a 15-yard run. Give him 16-17 to the 13 officially. So, BYU in the red zone. First and 10 from the 13. LJ with a chunk play on the ground. And the Cougs are back in business, leading 21-0 with 12:21 to play until halftime here at LaBelle Edwards Stadium.
4: So, Greg, you probably got this in the bread aisle at the grocery. People coming up and saying, what's going on with the receivers? BYU, are they going to have good receivers? Is it too early to put it to bed? Their receivers have already answered the call. They look really good.
1: The pistol back, Preston Rex, takes a handoff middle, and he sheds a tackle or two down to the 9-yard line. Gain of 4, second down and 6 for BYU. Cougs are now inside the 10-yard line. BYU back in the red zone for the third time.
4: You know what else looks really good is Bear Bachmeyer's timing on the release. Look how quick he gets that ball out of his hands, Greg. Just watching the timing and the release, he's not getting the pressure and he's not taking off with the runs. He's just getting to his receivers.
1: Bears 9 for 12 for Bucko, 5 and 2 scores. Rex takes another handoff. Stutter step, coming near side, stiff arm, touchdown! Preston Rex in for 6, his first rushing score of this year. And BYU makes it 27-0 with the PAT pending.
4: And if you watch Rex, he's going to get to the outside, and he's going to run with Ryan Tillman kind of in one hand and the ball in the other. That contact is made at about the 5-yard line, and he uses that stiff arm for about 5 yards as he's moving to the corner pylon to find the 6 points. Great effort right there by Rex.
1: First touchdown of the year and the career for Preston Rex. We were out of practice one day and chatting with his dad, Byron. He's so proud of all of his sons, but he was excited to see what Preston could do with this offense with a year under his belt as a running back, and he makes an early impact with a rushing score of 9 yards. The first score for Preston Rex, the fourth score for BYU. After another Mountain America Credit Union touchdown, it's now 28-0 following the Matthias Dunn PAT. So it's another Mountain America touchdown, meaning it's another $250 donation to the American Red Cross. Already $1,000 donated here in the first half of this game. It is BYU 28 and Utah Tech no score after the Matthias Dunn PAT following the touchdown run of 9 yards by Preston Rex. We'll have a Hoops Vision scoring summary after this timeout. We've got 11:22 to go till halftime. Cougs 28, Trailblazers 0 on the new skin, BYU Sports Network.
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1: 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Tucano's, escape the ordinary today. An extraordinary start for BYU. 28-0 early into quarter number two. Brody Laga, kickoff man, will send another one skyward. And no kickoffs returned yet from Brody Laga. He's feeling good as it's 5-for-5 on touchbacks. Down to Mitchell Juergens on the sidelines for a vibe check in the BYU sideline area. Mitch.
11: Hey, if whatever you want, like the drink situation for a sideline is exactly what we're seeing here with the BYU sideline today. I mean, there's a ton of energy. It's the first game of the season. Everybody's up. Everybody's cheering everybody on. But one of the coolest things is every big play, the two picks, the touchdowns, you've got almost half the team coming out to congratulate the player who made the big play. I mean, that just shows the chemistry and the camaraderie that Kalani is building with this team, which is pretty cool to see.
1: Thank you, Mitch. New quarterback for Utah Tech. More on that after this first down run of 6 yards for Kona Crowell. So Bronson Barbin is spelled C.J. Tiller at QB. Barbin started last week. He's the bigger of the two quarterbacks, 6'5", 220, the junior. Struggled against Montana State, 9-for-21, two interceptions. Comes in for Tiller, who has thrown two picks today on 3-for-9 for Utah Tech. All right, a gain of 6, 2nd and 4 from the 31. Barbin's in the gun with Kona Crowell. Play fake. And with the down and in, it's dropped. Would have been a first down, but that pass was dropped at the 35-yard line by DeJohn Harrison, the Texas and UConn transfer, setting up a 3rd down and 4 for the Trailblazers. So they're going left to right here in quarter number two, as we see it and you hear it. 31-yard line, ball near hash, 3rd down, 4 yards to go. Need the 30-yard line for a first down. Utah Tech is 0-for-3 on 3rd downs. BYU's 4-for-5. Barbin's in the gun. Kona Crowell is to back off his left hip. They start with trips right. They motion to twins left and right. Shotgun is Barbin. The snap takes it knee high. Looks right. Throws right. Incomplete. Too far. And heavy intended down the right sideline for Zay Morris, the wide receiver. So, it's quick 3 and out. Gain 6 on first down, but no gains on 2nd or 3rd, and Utah Tech will punt it away. Ryan Marks to send toward Cannon DeVries.
4: You're going to hear me talk about odd fronts and even fronts, and it's really simple. Odd front means it's either 3 big men or 5 big men. Even front means it's typically 4 big men. Right now, they've ran about 95% odd front against Utah Tech.
1: Punt away, spiraling into the midsection of DeVries. Makes the catch, makes the first man miss, comes to the right side, 35 and 40. 45, Cannon DeVries, midfield. Nice return from Cannon DeVries. After the punt from Ryan Marks, it was Cannon DeVries shaking off a tackle and finding green grass to the right side all the way to the 50. It's BYU back in business, 1st and 10. 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
4: Well, and it's nice work by Justin and his special teams right out of the gates. You know, we see extremely full shirts blow up a punt. That thing went half a mile. You see a nice return right there by DeVries. You've seen the kicking game dialed in. You're going out of the end zone on your kickoffs. You're hitting all your extra points. So everything is looking really clean on the special teams, and that goes to Justin Inna, the new special teams coordinator.
1: They gave Canada the 49-yard line, so BYU first and 10 from its own 49 after this timeout on the new skin, BYU Sports Network.
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1: Flag for a hit out of bounds on BYU. And so the Cougs get backed up to the 34-yard line from the 49, first and 10 after the personal foul. So first and 10, 10 Cougs at the BYU 34. Bear Bachmeyer and Gunn hands off to Legend Glasker on jet sweep. Legend coming to the near sideline has run out of bounds at the 42, a gain of 8. It'll be second and short for BYU. Give them the 41, the second and 3 coming up for the Cougs.
4: I like that right there, that blocking scheme using Roger Salipaga at that tight end position. He's widening, picking up that outside defender, and then you're using Preston Rex out of the backfield as the lead blocker. He's getting up, putting a hand on a defender, getting the push for that 8 yards.
1: LJ Martin's the pistol back. Bachmeyer awaits the snap. Utah Tech showing pressure from Bears right. He scrambles to the right. Stutter steps to lose an on rusher. Sets to throw. Throws downfield and coming back to make the catch is Roger Salipaga inside Utah Tech territory. That's a nifty play down to the 41 of the Trailblazers. Bear Bachmeyer, all of his creativity and elusiveness on that play for a big gainer to Salipaga, who adjusts and comes back for the stick mover down to the 42 of the Trailblazers.
4: That's throwing across body. Now he's moving out as a right-handed quarterback. He's moving out to his right, so that's favorable. But he's throwing that from outside the numbers to inside the hash. So that's danger area, but he feels comfortable with Roger and his arm.
1: 17-yard completion, first and 10, BYU Bear. Gun, give LJ. LJ middle, squares the shoulders for a gain of 3 to the 39 between the hashes and between the tackles. So, second down and 7 for BYU. Cougs 28, Utah Tech no score, 8:55 to go until halftime. BYU scored touchdowns on 4 of its 5 possessions. The one in which they did not score resulted in a punt coming on a dropped pass on a third down play, setting up that fourth down punt. That's the only punt they've had today. Utah Tech has gone INT, punt, punt, fumble, INT, and punt. So 3 punts, 3 giveaways for the visitors from St. George. Second down 7 from the Utah Tech 39. Ball between the hash marks, wide to either side, and double tight for BYU. Bear Bachmeyer, quick throw to the near side. Caught near the sideline, just shy of the line to gain by Kyler Casper. It'll be third down and 1. We've seen a lot of third and shorts for BYU today?
4: Greg, I want to take just a second and just kind of settle in on Bear Bachmeyer. How accurate has he looked? How clean has the release been? How quick have those decisions been? Every throw comes out crisp, clean, and accurate. Bear Bachmeyer showing real early that he's improved on his accuracy and his velocity.
1: Bears under center on third and one. The Cougs are perfect. 3 for 3 on third and two or shorter. They're going to go play action, and Bear goes for the end zone into double coverage. Oh! Legend makes the catch, and he's got the touchdown! There's a flag on the play, but it's going to be against Utah Tech, and Legend's going to have a first-half hat trick on the touchdown throw from Bear Bachmeyer. What an introduction to Cougar.

0: just showed me that he can throw a receiver open, meaning he throws it to an area that the receiver can run to and make the play with.
1: Matthias Dunn makes the PAT, making it 35-0 after another Mountain America Credit Union touchdown. That Mountain America touchdown means another $250 donated to the American Red Cross. Legend Glasker does it again.
0: Oh, man.
1: Three touchdowns in his first half of Division I competition.
0: I'm sorry to be giggly. It's just fun to see him do this as a true freshman right out of high school. You know, right here from Lehigh, Utah. And he's showing his speed, and he's showing his contributions, and he's showing that we really didn't need to worry about the wide receiving core.
1: We'll come back with another Hoops Vision scoring summary after this. 7:47 to go till halftime. BYU 35, Utah Tech 0 on the new skin. BYU Sports Network.
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1: It's another Hoops Vision scoring summary. This one, 5 plays, 66 yards, 2:36 off the clock. The final play, 33-yard touchdown pass. Bear Bachmeyer to Legend Glasgow. It's brought to you by Hoops Vision, the future of vision. Down to Mitchell Juergens on the sidelines for, maybe the future of the BYU receiving corps. His name is Legend Glasgow.
13: Yeah, you know, Hans mentioned it. Any questions that we had or anybody had coming into today regarding, you know, can the receivers step up? I mean, that's being put to bed right now, and not just with Legend Glasgow. I mean, we're seeing, the speed and the flashiness is just impressive. But even Kyler Casper, everything that's coming in his direction, he's got sticky, sticky hands that just, I mean, it looks like he's not going to drop a ball. And what's impressive with these two guys in particular, when you look at what the BYU offense lost last year with Chase Roberts and Parker Kingston, Chase Roberts was a third down guy that you could go to in any moment and just have the confidence that he'd come down with the catch. It looks like Kyler Casper can be that guy. And then Legend, I mean, the Parker Kingston role was this, the end arounds, the jet sweeps, the catch the ball and make something happen with their legs, and that's exactly what Legend's doing. So, again, no concerns about the receiving core. In fact, like, this could be a huge bright spot for the Cougars this season if what we're seeing right now is how this receivers group is going to play this whole season.
1: Thank you, Mitch. Another touchback from Brody Laga on the kickoff. So we're back to 1st and 10 for Utah Tech at the 25, handoff, Conor Crowell, and he gets nothing, forced back for no gain. Hans.
0: So, Mitch, I'm just curious. You saw that ball come out of Bear Bachmeyer's hand. Talk about throwing a wide receiver open and how great that is when a quarterback can do it.
13: I mean, it's needed. I mean, that's what a good quarterback does, but it doesn't happen without the chemistry with the receiver. It's understanding where you're positioned against him and anticipating where Bear's going to throw it, because as soon as he did, I mean, Legend was, he was on it, knowing exactly where he needed to be, and that's where Bear threw him.
1: 2nd and 10, Trailblazers. They vacate to empty for Barbin. Barbin throws left flat. Catch made, but for only 3, maybe 4 yards. Will Green on the catch, and Evan Johnson was right on his back to make sure there would be no advance. So, 3rd down and 6 for Utah.

0: Tech team that is 0 for 4 on third downs tonight. BYU 5 for 6 on third downs here in the first half. It is BYU 35 and Utah Tech no score. The Cougs have scored on 5 of their 6 drives. The one that did not result in a touchdown resulted in the only Cougar punt of the night. All right, Bronson Barbin is in the gun in replace of C.J. Tiller at quarterback, and it's 3rd and 6 for the Trailblazers. BYU showing pressure from Barbin's right. Cannon DeVries pinches up and then drops back. DeVries will come as Barbin lobs it up down the near sideline. Good coverage and no flags. It falls incomplete, intended for Mitchell, and it'll be a punt by Utah Tech, their 4th of the night. 6:21 to go until halftime. It is 35-0 Cougs over the Trailblazers, and Cannon DeVries will leave his secondary spot and jog back into punt return position.
1: Something that needs to be noted, Greg, Nusi Tamaipiu was on the field in that possession. So Nusi out there looking good. He was in on that 6-man rush, getting pressure on the quarterback. It's good to see number 5 getting some reps.
0: Yeah, he along with Isaiah Glasker were game time decisions. Nusi playing, Isaiah not today. The other Glasker, though, playing and playing well. The punt by Ryan Marks is collected by DeVries at the 24-yard line. And DeVries bursting to midfield. DeVries near sideline, 40, 35, 30. And no flags on this return. BYU back in business in scoring territory. Cannon DeVries with a couple of really nice punt returns. The last one saw 15 yards of it taken away for a block out of bounds by BYU. That one was flag-free. And all the way down inside the 35, it'll be BYU 1st and 10 on offense. Hans, you were talking about Bear's accuracy, Bear Bachmar, that is. He's 6 consecutive completions. He's now 12 for 15 for a 161, 3 touchdowns, no picks. That's a very robust 238.2 pass efficiency rating.
1: It's been fantastic. And just beyond the receptions has been the timing of it, how quick it gets out of his hands. He has no intentions to run. It's full intentions to pass and get it to his receivers, really trusting his arm and his knowledge of the routes.
0: Hand off on 1st and 10 to LJ. LJ, stiff arm and a flag. This will come back.
1: It's going to be hold on the outside, I'm sure.
0: First offensive penalty we've seen against BYU tonight.
2: Holding. Offense number 51. 10-yard penalty. Replay first down.
0: So each of the phases has a penalty for BYU. That's an offensive hold. Early we had a special teams personal foul and a defensive offside. You couple those, or whether you pair those or bring them together with a drop pass on a third down. Those are really the only negative plays we've seen from BYU today. 4 plays, and we're still 5:50 to play until halftime. Pretty clean for BYU otherwise. But it backs it up to the first down and 20 back at the 40. Of Utah Tech. They'll motion Tiger behind Bear. Bear will throw to his brother. Tiger on the swing to the far side. Tiger looking to turn the corner. Gets as far as the 35-34 is all. It'll be 2nd down and 15. Give Tiger 5 on the pass reception to the right side. So BYU got backed up to 1st and 20. Now it's 2nd and 15. Can the Cougs still clean up this possession and find points out of it with 5:20 to go till halftime? 35-0 BYU over Utah Tech. Ball far hash. Shadows now cover the entire playing surface. BYU going right to left here in quarter number 2. Preston Rex is the back off the left tip of Bachmeyer now. Twins left and right. Bear on a deep drop. Throws underneath. A little screen to Legend. Legend coming near side. A little stiff arm. Runs out of bounds. Out of room at the boundary at the 30-yard line. Just inside the 29. So he got 6. 3rd down and 9 coming up for BYU from the 29-yard line. This is by far the longest 3rd down BYU's had. Maybe not by far, but it is the longest 3rd down. They had a 3rd and 8, so this is a 3rd and 9, longest one tonight. They've had 3rd and 2, 3rd and 1, 3rd and 2, 3rd and 1, 3rd and 4, so a lot of 3rd and shorts. This will be a 3rd down and 9, longest of the night at the 29-yard line of Utah Tech. Ball near hash. They go empty for Bachmeyer. Play clock down to 7. Game clock at 4:34. They bring Rex back into the backfield. Bears going to take a 5-step drop. Set to fire. And the pass is batted down incomplete. BYU will be forced to kick on 4th down from the 29. This will be a field goal try of 46 yards for Matthias Dunn. That hold took BYU off schedule. The Cougs could not recover on the drive to move the sticks. But they can still score. if Matthias Dunn can knock it through from officially 47. The holder's knee is down at the 37. So a 47-yard try. And by the way, that bat down ended a string of 8 consecutive completions for Bear Bachmeyer. The right foot of Dunn swings through. And the kick is no good. And BYU scoreless on the possession. The holding penalty ends up back in BYU up to 1st and 20. The Cougs do not end up getting a first down and miss the field goal try. We stay 35-0 with 4:19 to go till halftime. So, a couple of negative plays on offense have cost the BYU Cougars their only 2 non-scoring drives of the half. It was a drop pass on an earlier third down resulting in a punt and a hold, setting up a 1st and 20 from which the Cougs could not recover to score any points. And so Utah Tech leading, trailing 35-0 back on the field, 1st and 10 at their own 29-yard line. Chapman off the right hip of Barbin. Bronson Barbin in relief of C.J. Tiller. A keep. An option look to the right for Barbin for no gain, maybe a loss of 1. Cade Uluwabi on the tackle, 2nd and 11 for the Trailblazers.
1: BYU lining up in the out front again. Cade Uluwabi is going to line up in the middle linebacking position. And he's just got gap run responsibility. He's so quick to go fill a gap. He's so sure of tackling. He moves a little bit like Jack Kelly, but he doesn't have same Jack Kelly responsibilities. But I do think he's going to have Jack Kelly-like output, Greg. I think he'll have responsibilities to contain quarterback when you're seeing a guy like Noah Fifita next week.
0: Shotgun split backs. Hand off to Chapman, thrown down for a gain of 1 back to the original line. So 3rd down and 10 for the Trailblazers. They are 0 for 5 on third downs.
1: Like what I'm seeing from Kendall Wall right out of the gates. Kendall Wall's probably got 3, maybe 4 tackles already. A couple of them coming off the backside, where the ball is running away from him and he's on the other side and he chases it down from the backside. He's been really aggressive. He showed his penetration and his tackle ability.
0: Kendall leading BYU in tackles with those 3 solo stops. Shotgun for Barbin on 3rd and 10. BYU shows 5. They're going to bring 4. The blitz comes. The throw made. The catch completed, but only to the 35-yard line. Gain of 5 to Mitchell. It'll be 4th down and about 4. And an injured... Oh, no. It's a BYU player down. Oh, no. And clutching his left leg, Raider DeMooney is injured. Well, as much as anything else, you want to get to Arizona with a full complement, and this does not look promising as Raider DeMooney is down. And training staff, along with head coach Kalani Sitake, out to look at Raider.
1: You can't afford any injuries
0: anywhere. The only thing that hurts you coming out of this kind of game is losing a starter for the Arizona game. Mm-hmm. And you've got a starter down.
1: And you know, there's not a position group that is overly deep that you can afford somebody, but Raider DeMooney is critical. You know, you can move to Tommy Parassus or Cannon DeVries, but Falatau's out there, he's playing, and really your backups start to get thinner and thinner. Raider DeMooney was such a great presence last year and somebody we were all excited about this year. He's down. I don't see exactly.
0: Lower left leg, left ankle. Looking like left ankle, left knee is what they're working on right now. They're trying to help him to his feet. And he's putting no weight on his left foot. So they're going to take him off the field. He's swinging the left leg, not putting any weight on his left leg. So starting safety, Raider DeMooney is injured with under 3 minutes to go in a game. The Cougs lead 35-0 here in the first half. By the way, the previous play was good for 6 yards to Jakeo Mitchell. It'll set up a 4th and 4.
2: Number 18 is now wearing number 68 for Utah Tech.
0: Punting situation for the Trailblazers with 2:57 to go until halftime. So the only downbeat note right now is a starter down and putting no weight on his left leg. Late in the game, the Cougs lead big. Late in the first half, the Cougs lead big.
1: Mitchell, I don't know if you had an angle on that. Did you happen to see how he got tangled up?
3: I didn't. He's just caught there in the middle, and a lot of bodies around. Hate to see it.
0: Low snap marks, gets the punt away. DeVries is going to stay away as it will sail out of bounds into the Utah Tech team area. So the Cougs looking at what's likely their final possession of the first half. BYU's had, to this point, 7 drives, 5 for touchdowns, 1 resulting in a punt, and 1 resulting in a missed field goal.
1: Some early observations offensively, Greg. Formations have been really clean. And you've got some personnel changes. New tight ends, new wide receivers. But remember last year, through the first 4 or 5 games, you had those weird too many men on the line and too many men off the line, and wide receivers couldn't get moved up. Everything has been really clean in formation.
0: Play fake by Bear. Pulled it away from Rex. Bear is sacked. Sack back at the 29-yard line. Loss of 5. 2nd and 15. BYU did not recover from 1st and 20 on the last series. How will they do with 2nd and 15 on this series?
1: That's one of those sacks that you put on the quarterback. Bear had the time. He was actually able to look through all three progressions, and he turned and went to run, didn't release it, and just took the hit.
0: Will Olivao with the sack, his 2nd of the season. Bachmeyer option to the right, pitches it to Preston Rex, and Rex on a 2nd long has a 19-yard run to move the sticks. From 2nd and 15 to 1st down, Preston Rex running between the far numbers and hash. And that brings
2: us to that.
0: 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We're taking the break. The 2-minute timeout, BYU, with a 1st and 10 near midfield, leading Utah Tech 35-0. 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
3: 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Same points, more choices. Redeem today in the Smith's app. All right, the Cougs have a first down and 10 at their own 49-yard line, so 51-yard field facing BYU with exactly 2 minutes left on the first half clock. So it's two-minute drill time and a 35-0 lead for BYU. Greg Rubel, Hans Olsen up top. Mitchell Juergens down on the sidelines. Jason Shepard also with us in the booth. He'll be joined by our Matt Biamonte at halftime. And we're just moments away from that. All right, Cougs break the huddle. And set up on the far hash. Preston Rex again in off the left hip of Bear Bachmeier. Bear's gone all the way at quarterback for BYU. Utah Tech nearly jumped, got back. Bear pressured from behind, throws in the right flat, complete to JoJo Phillips. And Phillips falls ahead for a gain of 11 on first and 10. So move the sticks. JoJo Phillips on the reception, his second of the night. His first catch went for a touchdown. BYU hurrying it up. No huddling with 1:45 to go until the break from the 40 of Utah Tech. Bear on the keeper, runs middle, and is dragged down after a gain of 7 outside the far hash, between far hash and numbers. So second and 3, and BYU gets right back to the line. Bachmeier's in gun. Rex with him to his left. The wingback is Walker Lyons. Blocks for Rex. Rex slaloming forward and does not get the first down. Second and 3, he got 2. It's another third down for BYU, likely four down territory. BYU on third downs is 5 for 7. Another third and short, a lot of third and shorts for BYU on the day. They are 2 for 2 on third and 1, and they're now 3 for 3 on third and 1. Rex moves the sticks to the 28, running off tackle right. So from the 28-yard line, first and 10, with exactly 1:01 to go in quarter number 2. So now under a minute. The clock is once again rolling. BYU back in formation. Bears in the gun. And now timeout. They need a little time to talk it over. They had 3 and they use 1.
4: Beautiful block by Bruce Mitchell there on the third down. Bruce actually
5: first
4: ran.
5: Charge timeout. BYU. 30 seconds.
4: Ran his D tackle about 5, maybe 6 yards down the field and opened up that gap. It's actually a combo block off the right side between Bruce Mitchell and Kyle Svarchuk. So happy to see this
5: game
4: offensive
5: clock,
4: line
5: operator,
4: get some move early.
5: Please restore the game clock to 56 seconds.
4: And they've been really clean, too. I wanted to mention Paki Fina. I've watched him. Paki Fina had a speed rush on that opening first down of the two-minute drive and did a good job of pushing him deep and pushing him wide, allowing Bear Bachmeier to work back underneath into the pocket. So watching Paki Finau, I'm happy with his footwork. I'm happy with his blocks to the outside. Remember, he's protecting the blind side of Bear Bachmeier as a transfer out of Washington. He's just a sophomore. He goes 6'5", 310 pounds, and he's fit into this offense really well. And you go back to spring ball when you and I were out there a couple times in spring ball, you could see they really expected to get Paki into that starting position. So he's had a lot of reps. He's worked really well with Bear, and I've liked what I've seen out of him so far.
3: Paki starting left tackle, making his 5th career start. First for BYU. 56 seconds. First and 10. 27-yard line. Bear sets in the pocket, throws underneath. Complete for a first down inside the 15-yard line to the 13-yard line to Kyler Casper. And the Cougs hustle right back to the line of scrimmage. From the 13, it's first down and 10. 48 seconds to go until halftime. The Cougs have 2 timeouts. Bear back in the gun. Journey Tonga off his left hip. Bear will look left. Pressure comes in. Bear escapes. It takes off to the right. Bear Bachmeier 10. Bear Bachmeier 5. Bear Bachmeier touchdown! It's a 13-yard run and the first rushing score of the year for Bear Bachmeier. 11 rushing touchdowns last year. He gets in for six late in half number one, and it's BYU expanding its lead to 41-0 with the PAT pending. Bear Bachmeier escaping out of the backfield and finding enough green grass to the right pylon for the score.
4: Boy, he's fast, and he's resilient. Will Alaval is going to come in unblocked. So that's actually the first kind of functional breakdown I've seen from the offense in protection. Will was kind of unblocked, ran into the backfield, and you see Bear kind of get the stiff arm, the separation, uses his speed to get back to the outside on the right side of the field, works up the hash, finds the numbers, and into the end zone for six.
3: Defensive end Brandon Jackson was injured on that touchdown run by Bear Bachmeier. The Utah Tech Trailblazer defender is limping off the field with assistance after another Mountain America touchdown for BYU. Another $250 donated to the American Red Cross. Six touchdowns here in the first half. $1,500 going to the Red Cross courtesy of Mountain America. Brings Matthias Dunn out for another PAT. Perfect on his PATs. Missed his one field goal try tonight. 41-0 is to make it 42-0 approaching the break. This long snapper, Ty Smith, the holder, Fuller Schertz. Fuller also the punter. And Matthias Dunn looking to swing the leg for the PAT. BYU in control against the Trailblazers. Late in the half, PAT is up and good. 42-0, bringing us to another Hoops Vision scoring summary. 66-yard drive, 8 plays, 2:11 off the clock. The 2-minute drill run to perfection. The final play is a 13-yard Bear Bachmeier touchdown run. And that's your Hoops Vision scoring summary, brought to you by Hoops Vision, the future of vision. So the Cougs are pretty clean, not perfect first half, but very clean indeed. BYU with 8 possessions in the first half. Touchdown, touchdown, punt, touchdown, touchdown, touchdown, field goal miss, and touchdown. Utah Tech punting on 5 of its 8 drives and turning it over on the other 3. Bear Bachmeier, with his first rushing score, has 12 rushing touchdowns in his Cougar career. And Bear in the first half, also productive through the air, with 3 touchdown tosses on 16 for 20 for 198 yards, pass efficiency rating of 212.7. BYU's out gaining Utah Tech by more than 300 yards at the moment. Brody Laga now for the kickoff, and another touchback for Laga. All of his kickoffs have been touched back, and let's not forget that BYU opens the second half with the football as well. So if they can stifle the Trailblazers here to end half number one, they'll get a chance to put back-to-back scores together and really put this thing in cover territory, if you will, early in the second half. The projections were around 50 points all week, and they're at 42 right now, late in quarter at number two. All right, it is Utah Tech, first and 10 at its own 25. Bronson Barbin in relief of C.J. Tiller is at quarterback. He's got Ace Chapman off his right hip. Give middle to Chapman. Chapman with a gain of 2. And Trailblazers may not choose to snap the ball anymore, and that would do it for half number one. Hunter Clegg credited for the tackle. And that will seemingly do it. The play clock's at 25, the game clock's at 10, and Utah Tech is in no hurry to break the huddle. So our halftime score is going to be BYU 42 and Utah Tech no score. BYU on its way to a 17th consecutive win when leading.
5: That is the end of the first half.
3: BYU under Kalani is a remarkable 38-1 at home when leading at the break. And the Cougs lead big at the break in this one.
4: Bear Bachmeier with almost exactly 100 more yards in the half than he had last year against Portland State as they took him off the field. It's really nice to see him with his timing and his rhythm, and he looked extremely accurate. He had the time to throw as well, so you know his offensive line is holding up. And then his receivers were pulling down catches. Outside of the Walker Lyons drop, I really felt like every one of the receivers and tight ends did their job. Also, wide receivers showed up in great blocking schemes again. So a lot of good things showing from this offense. And now let's throw down to Kalani Sitake.
6: Hey, Coach, it's been a long wait to get back in the stadium. We're finally here. What's your assessment of your team's first half performance after a long offseason of preparation?
7: Yeah, some really good stuff. I mean, there are a few mistakes here and there, but I'm just proud of the effort the guys are giving us. Unfortunately, you know, looking at the injuries, we'll check on Raider, but the rest of the guys got to step up. I think we'll pull the starters and see what the other guys can do right now. We've got a shutout, and let's see if we can win the second half and challenge these guys to play, you know, play assignment sound and play with high energy and effort. So just happy with the team. They're doing exactly what we expected them to do, but we got to get better still.
6: Legend Glasker had quite the first half in his first ever collegiate game. Talk about, you know, or five touches, three touchdowns. Talk about his performance and how impactful he is to this team.
7: Yeah, Fessy saw something in that kid long ago. So the plan that he had to put him in there. We have a great group of young guys that are in that group, but in that wide receiver group. But there's a lot of talent. Right now it's just Legend's moment, you know, but we're going to need all those guys to step up. Tyler, JoJo, all those guys, Tiger, and Reggie, those guys are all doing great things, but hopefully we get to see some of these other guys play too.
6: Thanks, Coach.
7: Appreciate it. Love you.
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14: At the half, BYU leading Utah Tech here at Lavelle Edwards Stadium by a score of 42-0. Coming up on Waystar Cougar Halftime Live, Matt Biamonte will join me here in the broadcast booth. We'll discuss the first half. Lots of very positive things to discuss. Certainly, the injury to Raider DeMooney is one of the big negatives. We'll hit on all that. Plus, we'll update you on all the other action in college football. Some very interesting games going on, not just in the top 25, but right here in the Big 12 Conference. We'll get to all that. But first, back over to the voice of the Cougars, Greg Wrubell.
3: Thank you, Jason. 42 zip, Cougs over the Trailblazers. BYU had eight possessions in half number one, scored touchdowns on six of them. The first touchdown came after a Therian Alexander pick on Utah Tech's first play of the game. They threw a ball that Alexander picked off, and five plays later, this was the outcome. Again, double tight left, wide receivers left and right. The motion man is Legend Glasker, takes jet sweep. Legend cuts inside, and Legend gets into the end zone for the touchdown! Running it left and right in for six, and the Cougars score on their first offensive possession, and just like that, the true freshman, Legend Glasker, scores his first touchdown as a Cougar. More to come from Legend. Utah Tech punted. BYU on its second possession, went 82 yards over 13 plays. This was a 7.5-minute drive. The one long scoring drive of the first half ended this way. Double tight to the right. Bears in the gun with Martin. Quick throw left. complete to JoJo into the end zone for the touchdown. Sneaks inside the pylon. JoJo Phillips, touchdown number 4 as a BYU Cougar. And the Cougs make it 2 for 2 on offensive drives. The second touchdown makes it 13-0. BYU's next possession resulted in its only punt of the first half, then touchdowns on consecutive drives, 3 drives in a row ending in scores. How about some more from Legend Glasker? JoJo motions into the backfield and back to the right. The throw is screen left to Legend. Legend breaks tackles. Second time today. Touchdown for Legend Glasker. And the Cougs make it 20-0 with the PAT pending. 21-0 after the PAT. Preston Rex got into the action on the Cougars' next drive to make it 27-0. Here's how that touchdown sounded. Rex takes another handoff. Stutter step. Coming near side. Stiff arm. Touchdown! Preston Rex in for 6. His first rushing score of this year. And BYU makes it 27-0 with the PAT pending. And first touchdown of his career. And the third consecutive touchdown for BYU on consecutive drives came from Legend Glasker with the hat trick. Bears under center on 3rd and 1. The Cougs are perfect. 3 for 3 on 3rd and 2 or shorter. They're going to go play action. And Bear goes for the end zone into double coverage. Oh! Legend makes the catch. And he's got the touchdown. Legend's going to have a first half hat trick. On the touchdown throw from Bear Bachmeyer, what an introduction to Cougar Nation for Legend Glasker. And the final touchdown of the half is scored for BYU after Bear does it through the air. Bear does it on the ground off his left hip. Bear will look left. Pressure comes in. Bear escapes. It takes off to the right. Bear Bachmeyer 10. Bear Bachmeyer 5. Bear Bachmeyer touchdown. It's a 13-yard run and the first rushing score of the year. For Bear Bachmeyer, 11 rushing touchdowns last year. He gets in for 6 late in half number 1. And it's BYU expanding its lead to 41-0 with the PAT pending. All right, so 42 zip after the PAT. Legend Glasker, 3 of BYU's 6 first half touchdowns. He's the first BYU true freshman with 3 or more scores since Jamal Williams, who's here today. Jamal back in 2012. All right, BYU gains Utah Tech 358-52 and outscores them 42-0 in the first half. Before you go over to Shep quickly, hands, quick thought.
4: Love what I see from the corners. So you got a new corners coach in Coach Lou. We've all questioned, is Coach Lou going to do it? Well, he's done it. You start this game out with an interception by Therrien Alexander on the very first play. You follow that up with an interception by Evan Johnson in, I think, the second or third drive offensively for Utah Tech. So the corners have answered the call. Now you got some safeties questions. Offensively, everything has looked really smooth across the board. Lining up, finding the right slot, being on sides. Everything is looking really smooth and clean, meaning Aaron Roderick's got it dialed in, Greg. It's just operationally, it's been top-notch.
3: 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Now to Shep with more Cougar Halftime Live. Jason.
15: 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As Greg mentioned, halftime score 42-0. And obviously the one major black eye of the first half is the injury to Raider DeMooney, BYU safety, hold that left leg, not putting any pressure on it as he was taken off the field. Certainly, as soon as we can get any updated information about Raider, we will pass that along. But that notwithstanding, as Matt Biamonte now joins me here in the broadcast booth, look, Matt, in a game like this, the analysis is going to always be very positive because of the disparity in the two teams.
3: Right.
15: Even with that being the backdrop, I thought BYU played extremely well in that first half.
16: There's nothing more you could have wanted from BYU. There was great balance offensively. You wondered who was going to catch the passes from Bear. You had great distribution. You get the two tight ends involved in Walker Lyons and Roger Soliapaga. Kyler Casper leads all receivers with 4 catches. Running, Preston Rex looked good. Sione Moa had moments. I love the balance. I think that's exactly what this team needs if they want to get to the places they want to get to.
15: Yeah, that was one of the things that stood out to me was, and we figured it would be an opportunity to get a lot of different guys involved, but being able to see, you know, obviously LJ get some carries and Sione Moa getting carries, and then with the receivers spreading it around, tight ends getting involved, I think that was one of the more impressive things that BYU showcased the offense. They didn't show too much,
16: yep,
15: but they were still able to get everybody involved just to give everybody a little taste as to what this offense could look like as this season progresses.
16: Speaking of a little taste, what about the little taste we got of the true freshman legend, Glasgow?
15: A legend,
16: goodness,
15: indeed.
16: That was impressive. Three touchdowns. I did a little bit of research. I think that's the most touchdowns a freshman has had in his debut since Luke Staley back in 1999.
15: Well,
16: so, that's pretty impressive.
15: It's unbelievable what he's done.
16: And he's so fast.
15: They're very fast. And I'll tell you, legends looked fantastic. I want to go back to Bear, though. Bear Bachmeier, 16 of 20, 198 yards, three touchdowns. And Hance brought it up in the broadcast, just how on point he looks. The passes are coming out quick. He's being decisive. There were a couple of times where he held onto the ball a little too long, but that was the minor, you know, that was not the bulk of his play. I thought Bear looked in total control of the offense, which is exactly, number one, what we expected.
16: Yep.
15: It's also, number two, what we had heard from everybody we talked to in fall camp.
16: And I also like that they're keeping the carries low. I can only remember maybe one designed quarterback run. He had a couple pass plays that broke down and he escapes, and that's what makes him special, is that he can do that. But only four carries. When you got guys like LJ and you can distribute the ball to all the playmakers, you don't need to use him maybe as much as you did last year in the quarterback run game. So, look, the more that you can get the ball to the playmakers and not have to need Bear to run the ball with his legs, I think that's a positive sign.
15: Yeah, let's focus on the defensive side. I mean, the first play of the game was an interception by the defense.
16: That catch was unbelievable. Unbelievable.
15: Well, and I'll tell you, and that's been one of my, not a question mark in terms of a negative thing, it was my biggest unknown. What's this defense going to look like? How different is it going to look? And for the first play of the game to be an interception, and then that first half, you have three takeaways. Both of your starting corners get INTs. You get a fumble recovery. I thought what we've seen from the defense, again, not trying to show too much,
16: yep,
15: I think what we've seen so far should have every BYU fan feeling pretty good.
16: And I thought the tackling was really good too, Shep.
15: Yeah.
16: I thought, you know, in a first game, you don't really know what you're going to get. We know that Kalani wants to be physical in camp. They practiced that, but I thought the tackling was really well done. I can't think of any really broken tackles. They were on point, attacking the ball and bringing defenders down. So the takeaways plus your tackling well, I think that's a really good sign for game number one.
15: As we heard from Kalani as he was talking with Mitch before heading into the locker room to talk to the team, he said, you know, we're going to pull the starters. So knowing that you're going to get to see the backups now, and Treason Borgay is now going to be the quarterback for BYU in the second half, what is it that you're looking to see from the personnel that will be on the field in the final two quarters?
16: Yeah, I want to see Treason Borgay throw the football around. I think he deserves the opportunity to just keep playing BYU football, run the offense. I am also really curious to see if they can continue the run game. It was so well distributed in that first half. Yards per carry, very good. Over, what is it? I think it was over 5 yards per carry in that first half. So, and they mix it up with LJ and Preston Rex. We're going to see some new faces, maybe some freshmen as well, some talented freshmen. So I just want to see them play the same style of offense. Even though you're going to the backups, let Treason throw it around a little bit, and let's get some of these young guys some touches.
15: I'd also like to see Matthias Dunn get a couple of more opportunities,
16: yeah,
15: to get a field goal. I think, you know, first one, he misses the first one, but get
16: 47
15: some other,
16: yards,
15: yeah,
16: too,
15: get,
16: right?
15: Get some other opportunities and see if you can kind of change a little bit of that momentum. Matt, great stuff. Appreciate it.
16: Thanks, Shep.
15: All right, your halftime score, 42-0. Want to remind you, VidAngel lets you skip the stuff you don't want to see or hear in movies and shows, so your home team always wins. Learn more after the game at vidangel.com. We'll come back, we'll hit some scores around the Big 12 and college football after this. Halftime score 42-0, BYU leading Utah Tech on the new skin, BYU Sports Network.
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15: BYU up 42-0 at the half. Elsewhere in Big 12 play, Texas Tech leading Abilene Christian 26-3. K-State, the Colin Klein era, starting with an offensive burst, 64-3 over Nichols. Just underway, Arizona on the board, leading Northern Arizona 7-0. Earlier today, Houston defeats Oregon State 33-20. West Virginia gets the win over Coastal Carolina 31-24. Iowa State, home winners over Southeastern Missouri State 38-10. Auburn hangs on by a point as they beat Baylor 17-16. Cincinnati defeats Boston College 34-15. And Oklahoma State at Tulsa. Well, there's a lot of hype for the Cowboys. Tulsa gets the win 24-10. 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
3: Back at LaBelle Edwards Stadium. Half number two about to get underway as the 2026 college football season for BYU is underway. By the way, last year, the Cougs opened with an FCS opponent, Portland State. Remember that halftime score by chance, Hans? You don't have to because I didn't remember. I had to have Ralph tell me. You remember what the score was, though?
4: I don't.
3: It was pretty close. 49-0.
4: At the half.
3: Yeah, it was 49-0 last year. This year's 42-0. And BYU could have easily had another touchdown. They had a first down holding call that backed up to a first and 20, ended up missing a field goal on the possession. So very similar to how the Cougars opened last season. We opened the second half with Utah Tech kicking off with Dax Iverson, and Cannon DeVries comes near side. Cannon DeVries gets all the way out to the 30. Cannon DeVries has the 40. Cannon DeVries has the 50. Cannon DeVries may go all the way. 30, 20, 10, and touchdown! Cannon DeVries as the cannon goes off. Just feet away from where he saunters into the end zone. Cannon DeVries with a kickoff return score to open half number two for BYU. It is 48-0 with the PAT pending. The Cougs score on special teams.
4: Cannon DeVries leaving only debris in his path. That guy just carved his own way. He was able to break one tackle at the very point of contact, right at the start. He gets shifty. He drops two more defenders about midfield. And then he just turns on the jets at about the 35-40-yard line, heads to the right sideline, and works his way all the way to the corner pylon for the six.
3: The 100-yard kickoff return for score, the first for BYU since Keelan Marion in 2024 at Wyoming. And the PAT is good by Brody Laga. The score is now 49-0 with only 18 seconds having elapsed here in quarter number three. So I mentioned that Portland State halftime score was 49-0 last year. Well, the Cougs just equaled it with a score early in quarter number three. That's another Mountain America Credit Union touchdown for BYU. It means it's another $250 donation to the American Red Cross. Thanks to Cannon DeVries, who was faster than the breeze all the way in for six, bringing us to a Hoops Vision scoring summary just like that. Well, it's one play. And not even a play from scrimmage. It's a kickoff return of 100 yards officially. He went a little longer for the score. It's a touchdown and a score for the Cougs. Hoops Vision, the future of vision. Bringing you the Hoops Vision scoring summary. Wow, now the Cougs are kicking off.
4: Well, something significant about that. Five kick cover players had a chance to put a hand on DeVries. Five, Greg. He was able to get a stiff arm. He was able to get shifty on one. He ran through one arm tackle and found his lane on the far outside right side to get to the end zone. That's just great resilience, good running. And how good has he looked in the punt return, in the kick returns? He's really shifty and solid. He's got great stride. He's sturdy. He's showing some real ability.
3: Good in the punt return game and great in the kickoff return game, as we see. So Cannon DeVries with the Cougs' first 100-yard touchdown kickoff return since Keelan Marion, as mentioned, in 2024. The last kickoff return at home for a score since Talon Alfrey that same year. He recovered an onside kick and took it 58 yards for the score. All right, first and 10 after the touchback. It's Bronson Barbin throwing incomplete for Will Green. And it'll be second down and 10 from the Utah Tech 25-yard line.
4: So now you start to look at what you're going to do without Raider DeMooney on the field and what direction you're going to go. See if you can find a little bit of depth. And you know, you're going to use guys like Jordan Chris, and you're going to find some depth with guys like Cannon DeVries or Tommy Parassus, and see who can fit into that gap.
3: Second down and 10 from the Utah Tech 25. Barbin takes a knee-high snap. Bootleg to the right, sets to throw, and throws out of bounds. Deflected by Ace Kafusi near the Utah Tech team area. It'll be third down and 10.
4: Good job by Ace following the quarterback to his target. Ace is staying on underneath zone coverage, so he's just kind of running to the flats and staying underneath the top route. And he's in perfect position to bat that ball. Really nice coverage there by Ace.
3: The safeties in the game right now for BYU are Jaron Kalama and Kenan Kula, by the way. Utah Tech is 0 for 6 on third down. This is a third down and 10 from the Trailblazer 25-yard line. 49-0 Cougs after a 100-yard kickoff return for touchdown from Cannon DeVries to open quarter number 3. Empty for Barbin. Knee-high snap, pressure, and goes down. He is sacked by Ciale Acera, and Utah Tech will punt it away. Ciale had one sack on last year's tally and gets an early one here in 2026.
4: I'm just telling you what my eyes are seeing. Ciale Acera is faster this year. He's faster. He was faster to convert from inside out on his tackle, and right there he showed a lot of speed on that five-man blitz, just coming around the loop and being able to get to the quarterback. So my eyes tell me he is quicker this year than he's been in years past, and that's great news for BYU.
3: Third career sack for Ciale Acera. This is a high but short back-spinning punt. It is caught in traffic by Tiger Bachmeier at the 45 of BYU. So who will start the second half at quarterback? And the answer is Trayson Bourdais. So Bear Bachmeier's night is done, and what a night it was. 16 for 20 for a .198 and 3 scores, pass efficiency rating of 212.7, no INTs, and he ran 4 times for 30 yards and a score. Back but Bear Bachmeier out, Trayson Bourdais is in, and the Cougs with a 49-0 lead take timeout with us and you with 13:43 to play in quarter number 3. This is Cougar football on the new skin, BYU Sports Network.
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3: To go in quarter number 3. Touchdowns taste better with Cache Valley Creamery cheese. Say cheese to a Cougar victory. Cougs have had 7 touchdowns tonight. Last one coming on a Cannon DeVries 100-yard kickoff return. So the Cougs have scored on offense and on special teams. Can the defense get into the mix and maybe find a score here in the second half of the game? It's BYU's offense back out on the field. 45-yard line of the Cougs. First down and 10. And the first snap of the night for Trayson Bourdais. He'll be joined by Journey Tonga, running back in the backfield. Journey Tonga is 5'8", 198. And he drew a comparison from Aaron Roderick to Jaylen Warren, former Utah State and now Pittsburgh Steeler running back. Jalen's got about 15 more pounds on Journey, but similar build and scat ability as Trayson Bourget scrambles out of would-be tackles, and Trayson Bourget rumbles down the field to the 38 yard line. A big run for Trayson Bourget. It was 17 yards on the scramble as Journey Tonga picked up the rusher from the right.
4: Talked to Aaron Roderick about Trayson Bourget. He said that he would start at many, many FBS Division I teams through the country. He's just that good of a quarterback.
3: Was a starter in the MAC before coming to BYU. There's Journey Tonga. Journey Tonga! Near side 30, 25, 20, 15, 10, 5, out of the 3-yard line. Journey Tonga journeying down the near sideline and nearly got in. He's fun to watch. We'll call that a power play of the game from Journey Tonga. 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The Cougs are set up first down and goal. 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All right, first and goal, BYU, from the 4-yard line officially. Bourget in the gun. They give to Tonga. Tonga shrugs off a tackle and gets in for six. Goes strong up the middle for the score. Journey Tonga, the score of that drive. And BYU makes it 55-0 with the PAT pending. How about that? Journey Tonga gets in and makes an immediate impact. There's a reason Aaron Roderick was just so excited about him, because he said every time he touches the ball in camp, he does something fun. And there, it's a big run down the sideline for 34, and the way he just shook off that tackle to dive in for six was also impressive. So, BYU scores, and now the PAT from Brody Laga this time. And Laga with the left foot splits the upright. So, they've given the PAT duties to Laga from Dunn. Just as good as the others, 56-0, after another Mountain America credit.

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0: Time for a Hoops Vision scoring summary brought to you by Hoops Vision. BYU making it 56-0 after a 55-yard, three-play drive that took 1:13 off the clock, and the star of the drive was Journey Tonga. A rush of 34 to get the Cougs in the first and goal, and then a rushing score of 4 yards to make it 56-0 after the Brody Laga PAT. Journey Tonga out of Lawndale, California. He played quarterback and running back and receiver. He rushed for more than 4,000 yards and 48 touchdowns, but he did it all, including playing quarterback at 5'8".
5: You know, something really cool about him, he sinks in behind his offensive line and he kind of disappears from the defensive line. And I've played against a lot of running backs that do that, where they fall behind an offensive line, and as a defensive lineman, Greg, you lose them. And so you try to pick a side, you guess, because you don't know where he is. And as they sink behind their offensive line, as soon as the defensive lineman picks a side, he just takes the opposite path and he finds those open holes. So right out of the gates, I recognize him as a shorter, more compact running back that uses his offensive line, hides from defensive linemen, and then has a great burst through the gap when he finds it.
0: BYU's averaging 8 yards per rush tonight, 215 rushing yards. An option pitch to Ace Chapman for Utah Tech on a first and 10 from the 25-yard line. They go left to right here in quarter number three. BYU coming right to left. Kenan Pula, a Lone Peak High School product and brother of Jaron, who's a wide receiver, makes the tackle. So, bench players on the field for BYU on both sides of the ball. A starter, Raider DeMooney, left the game injured in the first half, and that did not look good. Put no weight on his injured leg. Kona Crowell is off the right hip of Bronson Barbin. On second and 7, a handoff to a jet sweeper, and he's thrown down by Kendall Wall at the end of about a 5-yard run to the 32. That was Ja'Kale Mitchell. It'll be 3rd down and 3 for the Trailblazers. 11:40 remaining quarter number 3.
5: You notice how Kendall Wall has such a nose for the ball carrier. So Kendall's fighting in the 5 technique, and he's taking a step to the inside. So he's well inside that offensive formation. And then he sees the ball break to the outside, plants hard off his inside foot, fires back to the outside, and is able to trail the ball carrier and make the tackle from behind. I like his speed.
0: Trailblazers 0 for 7 on 3rd downs. 3rd down and 3 from the Utah Tech 32. Marvin in a clean pocket, throws complete. There's the first 3rd down conversion of the night. Down to the 45 of BYU, Will Green moves the sticks. Now 1 for 8 are the Trailblazers on 3rd down tonight. 45-yard line of BYU. It's a big gainer as Marvin throws complete to Green. 23 yards.
5: I believe that's Jaron Kalama, who's over the top in coverage and just a little bit late to get over there to help block that down.
0: Longest scrimmage play

0: of the day for Utah Tech as Ace Chapman runs it left and runs out of room at the 40, forced out there, gain of 5, second and 5. BYU 56 and Utah Tech no score. The Cougs pitched a shutout over Portland State last year, 69-0 in the season opener. Led 42-0 at halftime of this game. A Cannon DeVries kickoff return touchdown to open the third quarter, and then that Journey Tonga touchdown run a moment ago, adding two more touchdowns to the tally. 10-10 to go in the third. Cougs up big. Second and 5. Chapman off the left hip of Barbin. Chapman's going to bounce it right, slip and fall, as coming in for the tackle was Pearson Watson. And so a loss of 1. It'll set up third down and 6.
1: Really like Anisi Purcell right there, number 94 in the middle of that defensive line. Anisi had so many great plays last year and had so much penetration right there. Anisi gets good penetration over the guard, actually forces him back to bubble that run just a little bit to give Watson an opportunity to get up there and make the tackle when he made it. But nice penetration and push by Anisi Purcell.
0: Line to gain to the 35-yard line of BYU. This is third and 6 from the 41. Barbin's in shotgun, Krona Crowell to his left hip. Twins left and twins right. Pressure throwing the left flat wide open. The catch made and the first down converted. 0 for 7 on third downs when the drive began. 2 for 2 on third downs in this drive. And Utah Tech is in scoring territory.
1: Braxton Lindsay coming in on the blitz. And everything's just a little bit delayed. It's a good release. It's a good quick release. Getting that ball out of your hands to Krona Crowell and making a play. But, you know, you get your seconds and thirds out on a field, and they're a little bit nervous, and you're kind of seeing those nerves right now.
0: False start on a flinch by the Trailblazers. Cougs would like to hang on to the shutout, but...
2: False start. Offense number 52. 5-yard penalty. Remains first down.
0: Cougs have to tighten up on this sequence. It'll be first and 15 for Utah Tech. That helps the shutout cause. It's backed up to the 39-yard line.
1: Yeah, that's a drive killer penalty right there for the offense. It's just murder to put him first and deep, because this BYU defense is really aggressive. If they get themselves in a passing down, they can blitz until they're blue in the face.
0: Throw to the far sideline is complete to Will Green, the top target for the Trailblazers tonight. Gets it to the 31, so a gain of 8. It'll be second down.
2: Number 14 for the offense must depart the game for one play.
0: That false start, by the way, the first penalty against Utah Tech tonight. We've only seen 4 flags, 3 against BYU. From the 31, second down, second and 7.
1: It's Matthias Leach, who is playing coverage on the outside right there on that reception. And he's just there. Everybody's given a real cushion.
0: Bronson Barbin is in shotgun with Chapman to his right. The give to Ace. Splits a gap, loses a tackler, and gets inside the 30 to the 27-yard line. Utah Tech closer to putting points on the board for the first time tonight. Utah Tech has been outscored 110-0 at this point in the season. Lost 54-0 to Montana State, trailing 56-0 currently, but getting closer to putting points on the board. This is a 27-yard spot. And third down and short, third and 3. The Trailblazers 3 for 3 on third downs on this drive, 2 for 2 on this drive. Barbin gun. Chapman left hip. Double tight left. Twin receivers to the right. Run middle. Look maybe just short. See where they spot this. Needed to get 3 and got 2 and change. Did they move the sticks or spot it back for a 4th and very short?
1: Fourth
0: and short stop would keep your shutout intact, but will they say they got the line to gain? Nope, it'll be 4th and about a 0.5 yard. So Utah Tech will keep the offense on the field. BYU looking to make a 4th down stop and keep this 56-0. From the 25, just inside the 25, Barbin goes under center. Chapman the running back. And quarterback sneak is good for the first down. 2 third downs and 1 fourth down conversion for Utah Tech. And Utah Tech players down. Offensive lineman is injured. And And that is Greg Fotinopoulos, who left last week's game against Montana State injured and did not return. So playing banged up, gets back in a game and is injured again. So he's been hurt in the first two games of the Trailblazers season. And BYU leading 56-0 sees Utah Tech in scoring territory as we take a timeout. 6:31 to go in the third. It is 56-0. BYU leading Utah Tech on the new skin, BYU Sports Network.
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0: Back at LaBelle Edwards Stadium, BYU 56, Utah Tech no score. In a game like this, a game you're going to win big, the only thing you don't want to do is get important players hurt with Big 12 play starting next week, and BYU's gotten two important players hurt tonight. Down to Mitchell Juergens for an update.
8: Yeah, I know that we've talked about the Raiders and Mooney injury. To be specific, it is a knee injury. There's going to be some testing going on after this, so we don't know the severity of the injury, but he is on crutches here on the sideline with ice on his knee. The other injury is Sione Moa. Sione left in the second quarter and came back without pads on, and he's got a knee brace on the knee as well. So no reports on the significance of that injury, whether that is just precautionary as well. We're not sure. Some more to come on those two injuries, but hopefully it's not the worst case news.
0: And Isaiah Glasker did not play tonight, banged up. So could see some names on the injury report Wednesday night for BYU when the Cougs put out their first briefing before the Arizona game. Tough news through game one. Knee-high snap to Barbin. Pump fake, and he'll take off. Wide open up the middle for a first down. Hit at the end of the run, but it should be a gain of 10. Utah Tech on this drive, 11 plays, 62 yards, and more than 6 minutes off the clock. And BYU's shutout is in jeopardy as the Trailblazers are down to the 13 of BYU. Starters have long left this game for BYU, so it's threes, a lot of threes, twos and threes. Might see some fours in the game. And Utah Tech, not surprisingly, has its most success of the night. Barbin and shotgun. Low snap. Quick throw and low, but caught. No dropped. Michael Williams had it around the ankles, but couldn't haul it in. Second down and 10 from the BYU 13 coming up.
1: One thing's pretty clear. The backup corners and backup safeties, they're given a lot of cushion. They're playing off of their receivers, and they're backpedaling before they're making any type of aggressive move to the wide receiver. So defense is playing kind of soft. They're not wanting things to sneak behind them, and Utah Tech is taking advantage of some of those underneath routes. The other issue is Pearson Watson on one play had a tackle for a loss, and he slipped off the tackle. So there's been some missed tackles that have led to some gains.
0: Second and 10, Trailblazers at the BYU 13-yard line. 5:40 to go in the third. Barbin takes off to the right. sets to fire and throws incomplete in the end zone. Third down and 10 coming up. Dax Iverson hasn't attempted a field goal or a PAT this season. He's someone BYU recruited back in the day. Utah got him to commit, but Utah eventually didn't have a spot for Dax Iverson. Utah Tech did, and he's now their starting place kicker and may get a look at a score here in a moment. Utah Tech is 2 of 10 on third downs tonight, but 2 of 3 in this drive. They go to shotgun with Barbin on third and 10 from the BYU 13. Trips to the right, single wide, left side, short side. The look is left, back shoulder and incomplete flag, and it'll be first down for Utah Tech. Pass interference on BYU.
1: That's going to go on Matthias Leach. Corner.
0: Cougars are going to get out of it, and they draw the flag on a back shoulder throw that had no chance of being caught at the pylon.
1: Matthias is on man-on-man coverage, so he's on press coverage, and he's just running with his receiver, and he's pretty darn tied up with him.
2: Pass interference. Defense number 27. The ball will be placed at the spot of the foul. Automatic first down.
0: So first and goal from the 2, and Utah Tech is fixing to score on BYU. 56-0 Cougs, maybe not for long. Barbin in the gun, Chapman to his right. Low snap, picked up by Barbin, and he lowers the helmet near the goal line, kept just shy of the plane, so it'll be second and goal from just outside the goal line. Did not score against Montana State, about to score against BYU, unless the Cougs can hold three times inside the one-yard line, and penalties have hurt BYU tonight. 4 penalties against BYU to 1 for Utah Tech. Barbin shotgun. Trips to the right, single wide left. See if the Cougs can stiffen up here. Option pitch back. And into the end zone for the touchdown goes Ace Chapman. The shutout bid ends late in the third quarter. 56-6 with a PAT pending.
2: Number 3 for Utah Tech is now wearing number 68.
1: So you go to the outsides and you look at the corners and safeties, and there's some leaking going on out there. One that leads to a pass interference. You've got a couple that play soft where the routes are opening up underneath that soft coverage, giving up too much ground. So right out of the gates, we're seeing that, you know, maybe 2-3 deep on the corners, and safeties aren't as tight and aren't as quick to the point of attack as the first, as the ones.
0: PAT good from Dax Iverson. And 56-7. BYU's lead dips to 49. Utah Tech just went 75 yards, took nearly 8 minutes off the clock, and snapped 15 plays on the BYU defense. Backups on defense, but nonetheless, that was an impressive march down the field, aided by third and fourth down conversions.
1: Also aided by missed tackles.
0: And a penalty.
1: Yeah, and a penalty. There's, you know, listening to the halftime show with
2: number 68
1: Shep
2: for Utah Tech is now wearing number 3.
1: And Matt was talking about some of the security and tackling, and the ones have looked really good. They really haven't fallen off a tackle. And in that single drive, I saw probably 3 points of contact that should have been a tackle that weren't. But I also felt like BYU's coverage was playing it way too safe. They're playing too soft, too far off the receivers. And then when they went to press, they pressed a little bit too hard and ended up with the PI. So just got to batten down the hatches as those number 2s and number 3s in the defensive backfield. And Greg, that's going to be really important, especially with what we just saw with Raider DeMooney, finding a guy that can come out and play some safety, play some good coverage, and be where he needs to be. We saw one big reception was due to the safety backed off too far, couldn't get over to help side, and you had a big reception that led to that touchdown.
0: Kickoff return for BYU from an up receiver. Returner Kian Need to the 30-yard line. and BYU first and 10. So the Cougs fixing to be minus perhaps an important player or two for the Arizona Big 12 opener next week. The reserves the rest of the way for BYU in this one. 56-7, the Cougs lead with 4:40 to go in the third quarter. Trayson Bourget takes the offense back out on the field. Devon Eka will get a look at running back this series. Tanakua at wide receiver. Jaron Pula at wide receiver. And Terrence Sarian also. So it's backups aplenty the rest of the way for BYU. High snap Bourget, handoff Eka. Eka shoots a gap and a little hurdle for 9 yards to the right side. That was a nice run by Eka. Attended 64,077 officially, so a sellout by tickets sold here at LaBelle Edwards Stadium. It'll be a second down and one for BYU after a 9-yard Devon Eka run. BYU fixing to have more rush than passing yards tonight, as we're going to see a lot of running the rest of the way. I don't know that BYU will need to throw except on third downs. 224 rush yards and counting at the moment. Bourget in the gun. Eka off his left hip. Second and one for BYU. High snap again. Hand off Eka. First down and more for Devon. Devon Eka out of Lehigh High School. He, like legend Lasker from Lehigh. So you've seen a lot of Devon Eka over the last little bit.
1: Yeah, and he and legend Glasker have been able to play together for the last 3 years at the high school level, so they're very comfortable with each other. They were excited to commit together, and I knew that they'd be contributors. I just didn't realize they'd be this early, especially legend with his 3 touchdowns in the first half. But you can see Devon Eka's got explosive power. I would not be surprised to see Devon Eka break off a big one, if not for a touchdown, 25 or 30 yards.
0: Hand off Eka. Gets in the air again, lands to run into a defender smack in the chest, but a gain of 6 and almost 7 for Devon Eka. Clock rolls under 3:20 here in quarter number 3. 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We bring up Lehigh High School and the fact that Hans has seen a lot of them because Hans' son, Rock, currently serving a mission for The Church of Jesus Christ of Latter-day Saints, was a standout at Lehigh High, and is committed to play for Bronco Mendenhall at Utah State. The Broncos boys have an interesting game going on with Idaho State tonight in Logan. Another high snap to Bourget, another handoff to Eka, and on 2nd and 3, a gain of 4, maybe 5. You should move the sticks here. Give him at least 4. Give him 5, and it'll be a first down for BYU.
1: What do you think of Eka here, Greg? You saw him have the hurdle right in the middle of traffic. Hurdled a defender, took a hit, shook off the hit, and went and got 7 to play before. Right there, puts his nose in, knowing that the yardage he's got to get for the first down is right there in front of him. Puts his nose down, drives his legs. So, you know, with Sione Moa right now in a knee brace on the sideline, being able to see these young running backs is pretty impressive, and Devon is really impressing me early.
0: Yeah, Devon's having an eck of a drive at this point. Hand off to Devon, off right tackle. He keeps the legs moving, running through that massive bodies. Another 7-yard gain for Devon Eka with 2:15 to go in the third quarter. Speaking of that game in Logan, 2:22 to go, and Idaho State leads Utah State by 2 scores, 29-17, and the Bengals have the ball.
1: There's something I just don't feel overly concerned about the running back. I feel concerned about the corners, concerned about the safeties. The running backs, with what we just saw from Journey Tonga in that last drive and what we're seeing from Devon Eka and what we saw from Preston Rex, it feels like their stable of running backs are really solid.
0: There's a throw by Bourget, batted down right in his face, and now BYU faces a 3rd down and 3. 2nd and 3, the way that Eka's running it, you're thinking, well, they're just going to keep running the ball, but they decided to throw it and get a pass batted down. Now it's 3rd and 3. Now you've got to earn it to keep the offense on the field and a chance to score points.
1: And you get an outside backer who's coming in kind of untouched. Somebody's got to dip down at his knees, and Trayson Bourget has got to understand where that backer is and be able to put a touch pass around him. He just kind of threw it right into his face.
0: A lot of 3rd and shorts for BYU. See if they go back to Eka on 3rd and 3 from the Utah Tech 34. Bourget in the gun. Devon off his left hip. They give to Eka. Eka stringing it out to the right. And Devon's got the first down and more. There, you go back to your guy, and you get to the chain mover. A tackle in the team area. A little bit of a reaction there, but nothing too foul about that. It'll be a first down for BYU. Another 3rd down conversion. So BYU 7 of 9 on 3rd downs tonight.
1: We don't talk enough about Harvey Unga, legendary running back here at BYU. One of the best human beings I've ever met in my life. And he's done a great job with the running backs ever since Kalani hired him to come in. And he's played a huge role to help these guys find their character as a running back.
0: Option to the left as Bourget gives a short toss to Eka, and Eka has a run of five. It'll be second and five with under a minute to play in the third quarter. BYU 56 and Utah Tech 7. Trailblazers scoring against the BYU bench here in the third quarter.
1: He is delivering hits. Devon just put his helmet down on the Utah Tech safety and blew him up. The safety went flying 3 yards back onto his back.
0: Bourget sprint out to throw and throws underneath. Caught at the 15-yard line, the 10, the 5, given the 6-yard line. The Cougs will be first and goal. Jared Esplin on the reception.
1: So, Greg, right there is a really important play with Devon Eka, because Devon has to roll out, and he's got to pick up a blitzing backer on the outside to spring Trace Bourget on that release. And Devon Eka is right where he's supposed to be. He picks up the blitzing linebacker. He's able to shut that edge down so Trace can escape to the outside and make that completion.
0: First career catch for Jared Esplin. And that's the final play of the third quarter. So it'll be
2: that first. That is the end of the third quarter.
0: We'll see BYU first and goal from the 6-yard line, looking to expand the lead. It is 56-7 after three quarters. Season opener for the BYU Cougars here at sold-out Lavelle Edwards Stadium. First and goal for the Cougs at the 6 when we come back to Provo on the new skin, BYU Sports Network.
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0: Back at Lavelle Edwards Stadium, the always entertaining between third and fourth quarter break and pyrotechnics and fire dancers and flashing lights and everything that makes a football night at Lavelle Edwards Stadium special is undergoing as we've got a fourth quarter left to play. Greg Wrubell, Hans Olsen, Jason Shepard upstairs, Mitchell Juergens down on the sidelines. BYU football is brought to you by Chick-fil-A, proud sponsor of BYU Athletics, cheering on the Cougars on and off the field. Chick-fil-A, eat more chicken. Third quarter yardage, well, after three quarters, 476-114. BYU now leads the Trailblazers in that category and leads on the scoreboard 56-7.
1: A lot of good things from the second team offense and third team offense, some even fourth team offense. We're watching the fourth running back to get carries really today in Devon Eka, and he's getting this entire drive, and his usage has been really high. And I love what I see from Devon Eka. I loved what I see from Preston Rex, and I really liked what I saw from Sione Moa before Sione Moa went out. Of course, LJ Martin is going to be your staple and mainstay, but you need to find that running back that can give you the second and third string looks. The other thing that I've watched, and I told you I was going to watch for this in the pregame break, is how those backup running backs are able to pick up the Utah Tech blitz. Utah Tech, again, has got to be blitzing somewhere around 65-75% tonight against BYU. And those running backs have had high blitz responsibility, and they've picked it up really well, as well as the offensive line. I saw a couple of blitz pickups in the first half that were critical from that offensive line. So I like what I'm seeing, great continuity. And I've seen a couple of really good plays. Trevin Osler, offensive lineman, second-string offensive lineman for BYU, great hands, great placement, great movement in the middle. So there's a lot of good things going on with the second-string offense right now.
0: First and goal for BYU at the Utah Tech 6 as we open quarter number 4. They motion, and a play blown up as Eka loses Sarian, who took the end around, is blown up in the backfield and loses yards. So from first and goal at the 6 to second and goal outside the 10, as that jet sweep was disrupted in the backfield, and it'll be second and goal from the 11. Fisher Ingersoll in the game at wide receiver. AF High School products, two sports star in baseball and football, ended up going to TCU for baseball, then to Nichols for baseball, now back to BYU for football. Husband of BYU women's soccer standout Ellie Walbrook. As Bourget takes a shotgun snap and gives to Eka. Eka's got an open field to the left, a stiff arm at the 5, and drives a tackler to the goal line, waiting for the signal. Touchdown! Touchdown, BYU and Devon Eka. Eka taking on a tackler near the goal line and taking him in for 6. And BYU adds to its lead. What a run by Devon Eka.
1: Craig, what do you think of the kid?
0: He's outstanding.
1: Fantastic power, right? He's got great power. He's going to get hit right in the chest, right in the face near the goal line. He's going to run over the defender about 3-4 yards. And then you've got a safety that hits him right at the line, and he goes through the safety. So multiple big hits. He runs through the hits with power. He stays low. Devon Eka and Legend Glasker, the two Lehigh freshmen, showing their worth for BYU's offense, that they can add depth. Love that drive from Devon Eka.
0: True freshmen making their mark here in the season opener. They're going to review the play as Devon had to dive for the pylon, but I think that should be a clean touchdown. Don't think the knee was down when the ball reached. What an effort by Eka to get in on a second and goal from the 11. Should go as an 11-yard touchdown run. The all clear is given. So it's another Mountain America Credit Union touchdown. Another Mountain America touchdown means $250 more dollars donated to the American Red Cross. All right, Brody Laga, the left-footed kicker, on for the PAT. Good placement, and the kick is up and through. 63-7. BYU leads Utah Tech, bringing us to another Hoops Vision scoring summary. BYU goes 11 plays, 69 yards, 5:33 off the clock. The Brody Laga PAT follows the Devon Eka touchdown run. Devon's first touchdown as a BYU Cougar, after Legend Glasker scored his first three touchdowns as a BYU Cougar, and Cannon DeVries scored his first touchdown as a BYU Cougar, and Preston Rex scored his first touchdown as a BYU Cougar. And that's our theme tonight. It is a Hoops Vision scoring summary brought to you by Hoops Vision, the future of vision. We'll take a break. We'll come back and bring you back into a 63-7 BYU lead over Utah Tech with 14:07 to play here in Provo on the new skin, BYU Sports Network.
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0: BYU Football brought to you by Delta, the official airline of the BYU football team. And I was running through all those Cougars who had first-time touchdowns tonight, and somehow I skipped right past Journey Tonga, add him to the list. So most of BYU's scoring tonight has been done by either freshmen or players scoring their first time as a BYU Cougar. A lot of novelty tonight, a lot of new guys getting into the end zone.
1: And a lot of them are running backs, and I love to hear these running backs getting their scores and being able to get through the gaps and get their yardage. It's been really productive.
0: Kickoff by Brody Laga through the end zone. So Legend Glasker touchdown rush, and he ended up with two more touchdowns on a pair of passes thrown by Bear Bachmeyer. So he's a first-time scorer. Preston Rex, a 9-yard touchdown rush. He was a first-time scorer. Cannon DeVries, 100-yard kickoff return touchdown. That's the first time for Cannon. Journey Tonga, the 4-yard touchdown run. And then Devon Eka, an 11-yard touchdown run.
2: Offside.
0: So all those guys.
2: Number 83 of the kicking team. That 5-yard penalty will be out of the dead ball spot. First down.
0: Another penalty for BYU tonight. That all came on special teams. So that's what's happened in the way of new guys getting in. 63-7 is the BYU lead. 5 penalties against BYU to 1 for Utah Tech tonight, by the way. So from the 30-yard line, after the 5-yard mark off, it's the Trailblazers first down and 10. At their own 30. 14:07 to go here in Provo. Devon Eka, by the way, 8 for 59, 7.4 yards per rush. A swing pass to the far sideline, good for 3 to the boundary to Zay Morris.
1: So,
0: Idaho State did end up beating Utah State in Logan tonight. Final score was 29-17. The FCS Bengals beat the Pac-12 Aggies. And yes, Pac-12 will take a little time getting used to saying that, but it's a G6 Pac-12 that sees the Aggies go down tonight. It's a second down and 7 from the Utah Tech 33-yard line. Barbin swings it left. This will be a first down. And more to midfield to Kona Crowell. And Utah Tech into BYU territory at the 49-yard line.
1: So you got a young Keenan Pula at the safety position, and he's trying to fight through a block, and he just can't quite get through the block. Oh, it's going to be a holding.
0: They're going to bring it back. Yep.
1: So Keenan Pula was getting help.
2: Offense number one, 10-yard penalty, replay second down.
1: So Keenan was trying to fight through the block from that safety position, and I was thinking, he wasn't able to get through the block. But here's the good news. Keenan Pula, he actually drew the holding call by trying to fight through the block so hard. So good job by Keenan to draw that hold.
0: Second down and 12 now. Back at the 28 of Utah Tech. Bronson Barbin sprint out to the right and throws complete for near a first down to Darnell O'Quinn.
1: Well, one thing we're noticing with this second and third group is they're playing really soft zone coverages. Nothing is pressed, nothing is heavy man, and nothing is right on. Everybody's staying over the top and underneath. And they're right now, Utah Tech is finding the pockets, and they're navigating those pockets really well. So I don't know if that's Demario Warren and Coach Lou, the DB's coaches, not trusting them, or if they just don't want Utah Tech to get over the top, so they're playing these soft coverages.
0: First and 10, handoff middle, and Ace Chapman has a gain of 4.
1: So, you know, you're looking at different coverages here, and I'd like to see them trust these young guys a little bit more to put them on the lock. If you got to play over the top, two over the top, then play two over the top. But ask some of these young DBs to go out there and run with their receivers. And, you know, Matthias Leach has been playing a lot of snaps in the second half, and I just haven't seen him really put his hands on a receiver yet. Like right now, Matthias Leach is 5 yards off the line of scrimmage.
0: Coming left and lofting it up the left sideline is Barbin, and it is incomplete in the double coverage intended for Dajon Harrison. That was on 2nd and 7.
1: Keenan Pula was running with him right there, so good to see the freshman, one of the Pula twins, stride for stride. He's staying over the top. He actually locks up with his receiver, and he's hand battling. As he's hand battling, he shoves his two hands between the receiver's hands, and he's able to hit that football and make sure that thing wasn't received.
0: 3rd and 7 at the Utah Tech 43. The Trailblazers 2 for 10 on third downs tonight. 63-7, BYU leads, 11:45 to go in the ballgame. Barbin shotgun, Crowell off his right hip. The look is middle, the throw is right. Wide open for a first down to the 40 and now 39-yard line. Darnell O'Quinn settling with no one around him. And Utah Tech, which did not convert a third down in the first half against the BYU starters, is doing much better on third downs against the backups. And Utah Tech is nearing scoring territory again. 63-7, BYU's lead.
1: So, again, zone coverage right there. Jaron Kalama, who is the safety, is playing, I don't know, 10, 15 yards off of that route, and then you're staying underneath it with Crew.
0: Trips left. Fake left. And a lob left and into the Utah Tech team area. No shot at that for Barbin. It goes incomplete on the throwaway, 2nd and 10.
1: So then right there, you mix up the coverage. So you've ran probably 4 or 5 straight pass coverages into soft zones. Right there, you run a man coverage. Everybody's locked up. So I know that they're trying to play it safe, Greg, and they don't want anything big to pop over the top. But in doing so, they're allowing too many underneath routes that are allowing these drives to sustain. Now it looks like they're pressing up a little bit more on man. Yeah, it should be man coverage here.
0: Barbin on a 2nd and 10. Handoff comes near side for just a yard, maybe 2, to the 38. Yeah, give him 1 yard. 3rd down and 9 for Kona Crowell.
1: So they've rotated to a man protection now. And right there, your two corners and your safeties all placed hands on the receivers. I know it ended up being a run play, but they were looking at a hard man press coverage. So this is a bit of a bend but don't break, as they're allowing this drive now to break into too many plays. It's a bend but don't break. But now here on 3rd and long, let's see if Kelly Popinga dials up an aggressive blitz. Right now he's got 6 in the blocks and he's leaking a 7th in.
0: 10:20 to play. 3rd and 9, Utah Tech at the BYU 38-yard line. Chest high snap to Barbin. Swing pass in the right flat, steps through a tackle, another first down. Kona Crowell had a defender lined up on him right as he made the catch, but another chain mover, and Utah Tech converts another 3rd down.
1: Well, you've got an opportunity to make the tackle right there at the line of scrimmage, and this is getting frustrating because you're not breaking down and you're not making the tackles. That's Crew Clark at the safety position. And he's right there to make the tackle. Just break down, get your base, and make sure you wrap up on some cloth.
0: Utah Tech in scoring territory. 1st and 10 at the BYU 29-yard line. High snap, Barbin. Handoff, Chapman. That's a chase down tackle. Nicely done by the Cougs for a loss on the play. And it'll be 2nd down and 12 on the tackle made by Micah Kaufusi.
1: All right, so what Kaufusi bloodline does he come from? That guy, man, you got so many Kaufusis. I actually got to spend some time with Corbin and Bronson Kaufusi at a BYU Cougar event. And having a Kaufusi on the team, you got Ace Kaufusi right there. You got Mike Kaufusi that comes in and makes that tackle. Really nice pursuit off the backside to make it 2nd and long.
0: 2nd and 12. Cougs leading at 63-7. First point scored this season for Utah Tech. They were blanked by Montana State 54-0. Intermediate pass underneath. Caught just shy of the first down. 22-yard line on 2nd and 11. Gain of 8 on the throw to Zay Morris. 3rd and 3, and you got to think Utah Tech's in 4-down territory. They were 0 for 7 on 3rd downs before going four for the last five on third down.
1: It's a lot of soft coverages. You know, everything has been really soft coverages and giving Utah Tech too many open protected areas for receivers to sink down in. I'll give it to Utah Tech, man. They found a nice little groove in some of these underneath routes, sinking into these zone holes that BYU's leaving with some of these young players.
0: Timeout. Utah Tech on a third down and long two, almost three.
1: You know, one observation, Greg, seeing Kelly Popinga on the sideline and not in the booth. You know, all these years we've watched Jay Hill call these games, Jay's been up in the booth. Kelly Popinga down on the sideline brings energy. So if I'm Kalani Sitake and I hire him as the D coordinator, I want Kelly Popinga on the sideline.
0: Timeout, 7:58 to play in the fourth. BYU defense backed up to a third and long two at their own 22-yard line. Trailblazers looking to score again in a game the Cougs are going to win and win big. What will the final margin be is the only question left to answer. 63-7 is our final, our current fourth quarter score on the new skin, BYU Sports Network.
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0: 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We come back to a third and two, long two, almost three for Utah Tech at the BYU 22-yard line. In the game, the Cougs lead 63-7. They lead by 56. Bronson Barbet and Gunn. Quick fire, open man, catch made inside the 15 to the 10-yard line. Another third down conversion for Utah Tech. They were 0-7, and now they're 5 for the last 6 on third down.
1: I tell you, Leach is having a tough time. You know, he's having a hard time getting out to his areas, and there are just too many soft routes right there. The flats are pretty much wide open. Greg, as you're noticing, this is a lot of pitch and catch for Utah Tech. They're allowing it to be too easy. Okay, right now, here we go. Now corners are lined up at the line of scrimmage looking to place hands on receivers.
0: You guys need to make a play here. Hand off middle to Junior Curtis, and he's driven back. No gain on the play.
1: I feel like when Kelly's been aggressive with his coverages and he walks these young corners up to the line to allow them to put their hands on him, they're doing okay. Crew Clark is better, I think, in that press man coverage. Leach is definitely better in that press man coverage. So here inside the red zone, as things have really leaked, okay, play hard man. and let them be aggressive on those coverages and roll an extra linebacker in and get some pressure. But the ball's coming out of the quarterback's hand really quick.
0: Twins left and right on a 2nd and 9. The line to gain's between the 1 and the goal line. And from the goal line, it's an interception. Off the deflection, Matthias Leach has his first career interception. And the Cougs do make a play on D and get the ball back for the offense with 6:33 to play in quarter number 4. Fourth turnover of the night, fourth takeaway for BYU.
1: How about that, Matthias Leach? We were just talking about him, and he gets himself into the right position. He's over the top of this route, slightly overthrown, and Leach is right there to take advantage of it. It just bats off the hands of the slant receiver. Look, if that receiver pulls that down, it's just another reception. Instead, it bounces off his hands, and Leach is right there to pull it in and get a couple of yards, give his offense just a little bit of a buffer. But third interception on the day. It's not terrible. I mean, there was some bend and don't break, and Leach is able to capitalize.
0: Timeout with 6:33 to play here in the fourth quarter. BYU 63, Utah Tech 7. Cougar offense back out on the field. When we come back to Lavelle Edwards Stadium with a new quarterback in the game for BYU next on the new skin, BYU Sports Network.
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0: 1984 BYU Cougars and Hotel Park City have in common. Both were voted number one. Hotel Park City voted number one hotel, steak, spa, and lunch in Utah and Park City's best awards. One of the best in your own backyards right there. So book your Hotel Park City stay today. Well, BYU's about to win its 16th consecutive game when scoring in every quarter. Cougs have scored in all four tonight. The handoff to the end-around man Terrence Sarian goes for just a couple of yards to the near side on a 1st and 10 BYU 18-yard line. Cougs up 63-7. Is the scoring done for tonight is the question. I don't know if BYU is going to try and score again unless they were to break a long run, let's say. If they were to get close inside the 20 and time is running out, I don't know that they'll even try to score again. But 63-7 is our score at the moment, with 6:02 to play here in Provo. Play clock are running down to 10 as the Cougs break the huddle with quarterback Enoch Watson in the game now. Logan Payne is the running back. Cougs have had Bachmeyer and Borgay, and now Watson as Payne takes a handoff middle to the 25. That was on 2nd and 7. He's got 4, so 3rd and 3 coming up. We'll see if the offense has to, or if the Cougs have to give the ball back to Utah Tech here if they don't convert the 3rd down. BYU 7 for 9, Utah Tech 5 for 13, but The Trailblazers here in the second half have gone on a run, converting 5 of 6 third down attempts after an 0 for 7 start. All right, third down and 3. Cougs have been making hay in these third and shorts. Shotgun split backs now. Charlie Miska vacates as Logan Payne runs middle, and Logan Payne was one tackle away from maybe breaking it. Oh, my goodness. Logan Payne out to the 36-yard line. The dad of the son of Matt, brother of Tyler, who is currently on a mission, the BYU linebacker. So Logan Payne moves the sticks. The Cougs keep that third down number very impressive. 8 for 10 now on third downs tonight. So 4:40 to go. A new set of downs for BYU as the Cougs do move the sticks.
1: I like how he followed Trevor Pay, too. It's fun to see another Pay out there. Connor, of course, graduated, moved on, and actually working with the offensive line. And Trevor Pay leading the way right there for Payne.
0: Hand off to Payne. BYU brings the Payne to the 40-yard line. Short gain. BYU now over 500 yards of total offense. 504 on that run from Logan Payne. Good balance. 200-plus passing yards, 287 rushing before that last rushing attempt, so around 290 now for BYU. The Cougs may get to 300 yards rushing.
1: Payne running again behind Pay, so it's a nice little combo on the inside.
0: Shotgun Watson with Logan Payne. Another middle run for Logan, and another into the secondary. Nice run by Logan. Logan's run gets him out to the 48. And it's another first down for BYU.
1: Again, running off Trevor Pay. So Trevor Pay off a combo block, but the left guard does a really nice job getting second level. And you're seeing that second string center for BYU, who is, again, the brother of Connor Pay, getting up and making a really nice block on the linebacker to spring that thing open.
0: I think someone's going to have to score in a long run, or this game's going to end with BYU in possession, it would appear, with no more scores.
1: That would be typical, Kalani.
0: 3:10 to play. First and 10, BYU at their own 48-yard line. Ball between the hash marks. Watson is in the shotgun. Hands off to Charlie Miska. And Miska has a nice pile pusher for 8 and almost 9 yards.
1: I believe that's the 6th running back we've seen with a carry. My math is right.
0: And they've also given it to wideouts as well, so a lot of ball carriers tonight.
1: A lot of ball carriers, but just talking about...
0: Yeah, straight running backs. They've run with 7, right? Martin Moa, Eka Tonga, Rex Payne, and now Miska, so 7 running backs.
1: 7 running backs with carries for BYU. And that's exactly what you need to see, especially where we now have question marks surrounding the health and durability of Sione Moa.
0: 11 ball carriers in total tonight. Second down 2 at the Utah Tech 44. High snap brought down by Watson. Gave to Miska. And Miska appeared to be in a good position to get the line to gain. But right as he got there, he was grabbed around the waist and thrown down. I think just short. So we're talking third and less than a yard. Don't see a lot of QB sneak, but this would be a good time for it. Third and less than a yard. Enoch Watson's the new quarterback, and we won't get the playoff before the 2-minute timeout. All right, our second and final 2-minute timeout of the night coming right here and right now. And it is brought to us by BYU Independent Study. 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
3: Hi, I'm Sam Payne, host of The Appleseed, where great stories can bring us together. And this week, on an hour of storytelling from BYU,

0: One for BYU. The Cougs are perfect on third and three or less tonight. Third and three or fewer. They've got seven for seven on third downs of third and three or shorter. And here's a third and one to ice the game. I think if BYU makes the first down here, they kneel and this game is over. That's so 63-7. BYU was favored in the low 50s earlier this week. May have dropped under 50 on game day. Either way, the Cougs took care of business and then some, leading by 56 here in the fourth quarter. 2 minutes to play. Here we go. It'll be a third down and one. Enoch Watson is in shotgun, so no sneak here. It'll be Logan Payne off his left hip. Logan's been running really hard. I like Logan's chances to pick it up. Just lowering the shoulders and running middle, as he does right there. And he picks it up, and that will be the ball game. So first down to the 39. Clock is running until, there we go. Now it's running. And BYU need not snap the ball again. I'd rather need not do anything other than kneel the rest of the way. Utah Tech would certainly not stop the clock, and so this game is over. 63-7 will be your final score. The Cougs are in kneel down territory. They can let the play clock run down. Take a knee, and that will do it. A couple times more, that is, and they are in victory formation. So time to kneel it out and get to 1-0. Next up, Arizona. Coming into town next week at halftime in Tucson, Arizona leading Northern Arizona 21-0. So BYU led its FCS opponent 42-0 at the break. Arizona with half that lead at halftime in Tucson.
1: I saw everything I needed to see in this game, Greg. Everything I needed to see. Wide receivers proved themselves. Bear Bachmeyer looks better than he was last year. Offensive line was nice and solid. There were some mistakes. We talked about those mistakes. There were some. But they were personally driven. They weren't technically driven. Meaning it wasn't an alignment issue or somebody late out of the huddle. It was an over-aggressive play special teams-wise, driving a guy out of bounds, those kinds of things. A holding call that shouldn't have happened. A dropped pass by one tight end. Like little mistakes, but I saw everything I needed to see.
0: We just saw the final kneel down of the game, and that'll be your final score, 63-7, BYU over Utah Tech. Post-game coverage begins after this on the new skin, BYU Sports Network.
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0: Welcome back to Provo's Lavelle Edwards Stadium, where our final score is BYU 63 and Utah Tech 7. The Cougs outgain the Trailblazers 521-184 in total offense yardage. BYU splitting it up with 200-plus passing yards, 213, and 300-plus rushing yards, 308. Utah Tech 135 passing and 49 rushing. The Cougs had 29. 29-

0: First downs to Utah Tech's 11. BYU was very good on third downs, 9 for 11. Utah Tech was 5 of 13. The Cougs snapped 68 plays to Utah Tech's 56, pardon me. Yards per play tonight, 7.7 for BYU and 3.3 for the Trailblazers. The Cougs were perfect in the red zone, 6 for 6. The Cougs outpossessed Utah Tech by better than 6.5 minutes, 33-15 to 26-45. Utah forced 4 takeaways, so it was a plus 4 in turnover margin for BYU. Bear Bachmeyer's pass efficiency rating, 212.7. He had a 227.7 against Portland State last year, but not enough pass attempts to qualify for an official number. But tonight, he goes 16 for 20 for 198, 3 touchdowns, no picks, and again, a 212.7 pass efficiency rating. Let's get you tonight's Waystar star of the game, as two of Bear Bachmeyer's 3 touchdown passes went to this fellow, Legend Glasker. 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Legend Glasker is the Waystar star of the game, as Legend, in his first game for BYU, ends up with 3 receptions for 65 yards and 2 scores, rushing 2 times for 16 yards and a score. Didn't take long for Legend Glasker to show what a fun playmaker he's going to be for the Cougs this year, Hans.
1: He's so exciting. He's so electric. I was so happy for Cougar Nation when BYU was able to sign him. I just knew it. Like, inside, I just knew it, because he's such a playmaker. And then I think BYU's going to fall in love with Devon Ekka. I think that Devon Ekka is the next big thing at running back. He's got the power, and he's got the shiftiness. And so we've got to really see these young guys in action. And there's a lot to be excited about when you're talking about BYU and you're talking about their depth. There's so much to be excited about. But the most exciting part of the night for me was Bear Bachmeyer and his accuracy, the timing of his release, and how he looked as a pocket quarterback, not just a freshman that was out there trying to grit and do everything he could with his feet and fight through it, but actually releasing on time, reading the defense, and making plays. His throw to Legend Glasker that threw Legend open down the middle off a deep post was one of the better throws I've seen from Bear Bachmeyer. It was just perfectly placed. So here's the key. Bear went 16 of 20, Greg. 16 of 20, okay? Here's his 4 incompletions. One was actually a completion in the end zone on the corner route to Casper.
0: Out of bounds.
1: But just barely out of bounds. One was a slight overthrow to Frischneck off the play action down the middle. But it hit Frischneck in his hands. It was right there. So it was actually really well thrown. One was a drop by Walker Lyons.
0: And one was a bat down.
1: And that's his incompletions, folks.
0: If you can remember all of them like that, it's been a good night.
1: A really good night. Exactly. Yeah, it's like every one stands out to me like, oh, wait, that's not really an incompletion. That's a really nice ball. That's going to be complete 80% of the time. So I'm in love with the timing of his play action looks. And then when you needed his feet are still there. In fact, not only are his feet still there, he showed that he's even picked up a little bit of speed on the outside when he is able to break the pocket. So I am overwhelmed with Bear Bachmeyer in his now second year.
0: We'll take a break and head down to field level soon for player interviews. 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
1: BYU's a winner, 63-7 over Utah Tech. Cannon DeVries had one tackle for BYU on defense and one really huge play in special teams, but a bunch of good special teams plays, actually. He was returning punts, two of them for 37, including a long of 46. He also had a kickoff return that went, about 103 yards, officially 100 for the score. Cannon DeVries with the kickoff return to start the second half for the Cougs with a bang, and Cannon DeVries has the headset on, down on the field, and chatting with Greg and Hans here on Hyundai Cougar Post Game Live. Hey, Cannon.
2: Hey, how's it going?
1: It's going really well. Congratulations to you on the win for the boys and you, but the individual effort tonight. You kind of knew coming into the year that you were going to have a bigger role as a specialist. Maybe talk a bit about that, earning a role as both a punt returner and kickoff returner for Coach Anna, and how it all paid off for you tonight.
2: Yeah, I mean, coming into the year, I'm just super grateful for the coaches being able to put the trust in me and giving me the opportunity to showcase what I can do. And I mean, I've been a punt return and kick returner all my life, and some of the plays you've seen tonight were some casual ones that I made back in high school and growing up. So it definitely is a feel. I love being the returner, and I'm grateful for the guys that blocked for me tonight to set up those returns and just to be able to make it happen.
3: So, Cannon, I was way too fat to return punts or return kicks, but I wish I could have, because it looks like an absolute blast. But what's it like when you're sitting underneath that kick, you're kind of seeing that gap maybe open, but you also feel five different kick cover players touch you? Do you know who's touching you, how many you broke? Just kind of walk us through the return, and what's it like to break those tackles, shake off some of those kick cover guys, and be able to go the length of a field for a six?
2: Yeah, I definitely, it's a blur for sure. You catch the ball and just instinctively you go and you make cuts, and whatever you feel is coming, you try to avoid it. And so throughout that return and throughout the night with punt returns as well, it's just kind of, you feel it coming and you got to make a split second decision of what you want to do. And so I honestly didn't know how many tackles I broke, but definitely knew I was making cuts and going in the right direction when I saw green grass.
3: It was five. So well done, son.
2: Thank you.
1: How does your decision-making process differ from punt return to kickoff return generally?
2: Yeah, I think kick return, it's a little easier because you're not worried about guys up on you so quick. So you can kind of just go and hit the alley when you see it. But punt return is definitely a feel. I mean, you got to see just how long the ball's hang time is in the air and how short it is. And so you're kind of just going off instinct and you're not seeing guys come. So once you tuck that ball, you got to make a move quick before you get hit.
3: So when Justin Innick comes in and takes over special teams, does he change everything? Does he leave everything the same? Kind of walk us through what Justin Inna has meant to the special teams.
2: Yeah, it's been awesome. I mean, he's accepted the role and definitely just took it by storm. He's a great role model to us, and he does a great job. He definitely puts his little spice onto everything, but for the same thing, he keeps us comfortable and knowing what we need, what our job is, what we need to do, and I think we executed great tonight.
1: Chatting with sophomore Cannon DeVries from North Ogden, Utah, and from Weber High School. So a few years ago, Cannon, I was on a trip to Europe with the BYU women's soccer team, and we were in a city in Croatia or Italy somewhere. I forget what country we were in, and somebody on the trip, one of the soccer families, knew you or is related to you, something like that. And I was on a street corner in one of these countries, and this person that knew you or might have been a family member wanted me to record into a phone a pretend touchdown call for you, because you were, I think, serving your mission at the time. And so there I was, making up a play into someone's cell phone, recording a play that had you scoring a touchdown for BYU. I have to ask you, did that ever make it to you? Did that recording ever find you? Because I did that.
2: To be honest, I don't think it ever made it to me.
1: That is so sad. That is so sad, because I literally sat on a street corner faking a touchdown call with you in it into someone's cell phone with the thought that they were going to get that to you
3: just
1: somehow
3: tell,
1: for you to hear.
3: You heard
2: I do remember hearing
3: good.
2: that they got it from you. I just
1: you've never heard it. Well, not that you have to go back and listen to it, but just know that we kind of manifest something years ago in Europe for you tonight.
3: Can you recreate it?
1: No,
3: Greg?
1: No, I probably could not. It was not as fun as tonight's live one for sure. I had to ask you, Ken. All right, hey, 1-0 for the guys, and Big 12 play up next. Your thought about what you guys got done and how you want to clean things up for game two?
2: Yeah, I think this is a great start for us. We did a lot of good things out there. Definitely a lot of things that we can still clean up and get better. And Arizona's a great opponent, so we know what's next and what we have to do. So this week is super important for us to just take it day by day and be able to learn and grow in our scheme and come ready to play.
3: Hey, Cannon, can I just ask you, with Raider DeMooney's situation, what does that mean in that defensive backfield? Can you kind of walk the Cougar fans through? Because we're all holding our breath, but and we don't want to, you know, share anything with the details of the injury. Or what I want to know is, how does it affect the depth, and what kind of movement might we see in that safeties room?
2: Yeah, I mean, you hate to see a guy go down like that, and it's never fun, but I have a lot of confidence in the guys behind Raider and for guys that are going to step up and be able to fill that role. So there shouldn't be any drop-off. We should be good to go.
1: Hey, since you're on the headset, I'm going to quickly ask our producer back in the studio if there's any way to cue up the actual touchdown play that we called tonight, not the fake one from Europe a few years ago. But I wonder if we have the time, and with you still on the headset, if we could actually ask our producer, James, back in the studio to maybe play the Cannon DeVries touchdown call tonight. So hang with us for a second, and we'll find out if we actually get a chance to go with that. If not, we'll tell. Let's play it for Cannon before we let you go.
2: Yeah,
1: here we go.
2: Yeah, that'd be awesome.
1: All right, we computer froze. We'll see if we get out of it in a second. If we don't, we'll have to let you run, but let's see if we get this double. Here we go. Let's let her rip. Utah Tech kicking off with Dax Iverson, and Cannon DeVries comes near side. Cannon DeVries gets all the way out to the 30. Cannon DeVries has the 40. Cannon DeVries has the 50. Cannon DeVries may go all the way. 30, 20, 10, and touchdown! Cannon DeVries as the cannon goes off. Just feet away from where he saunters into the end zone. Cannon DeVries with a kickoff return score to open half number two for BYU. It is 48-0 with the PAT pending. The Cougs score on special teams. All right, that was the real one. It beats the fake one, Cannon. Thanks for the time.
2: Yes, sir. Thank you so much.
1: All right, have a good night. We'll take a break. More Cougar football next on the new skin, BYU Sports Network.
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1: BYU a winner, 63-7 over Utah Tech. The Cougs ran for 308 yards tonight, 59 of those yards coming from Devon Ekka. In fact, with those 8 carries, 59 yards, Devon is the lead rusher for BYU tonight. He also scored his first touchdown as a BYU Cougar. He joins us on the headset from field level. Hi, Devon. Greg and Hans upstairs. How are you?
2: I'm doing good. How you doing?
1: Really well. So congrats on a great first game as a BYU Cougar. Just some initial emotions from you right now.
2: It just doesn't feel real. It still doesn't feel real right now. You know, going in, I was very excited, but, yeah, just surreal.
3: It's surreal for me, too, Devon. The first time I saw you, you were 7th or 8th grade. And I'm out there watching this kid who's just hitting the edge and is just all over the place. I'm like, oh, man, this guy's got a bright future. And here you are many years later on the field that I played on in front of the fans that I played for, and you're doing it. Tell me this. What's it like to score a touchdown in the middle of a field that's surrounded by 68, 69,000 people?
2: It's crazy. It is. I don't think I've had a feeling like that maybe ever. You know, I scored touchdowns before, but that one just, it didn't feel real. It's so loud. It's just so much energy. It still doesn't feel real. But, yeah.
1: And let's shout out the running back room tonight, yep, because it was you. It was LJ. It was Preston. Mm-hmm. It was Journey. It, yep, was Logan. It was Charlie. Exactly. Everybody getting into it tonight. How fun was that?
2: It was great. You know, it's great seeing all your boys cook because, you know, we've been working all summer, all spring. So we all got the chance to come out and do something. It felt too good, you know. It felt probably better only if I just scored. It wouldn't have felt as good, you know. But seeing everybody cook, everybody be excited is too great.
3: Okay, so as soon as I see number 25 step on the field, of course, my eyes are going to be locked on you.
2: Yes, sir.
3: Every single play. Doesn't matter if you got the pigskin in your hand. I'm watching.
2: Yeah.
3: Okay. You had a beautiful blitz pickup on a bootleg, son.
2: Yes, sir.
3: That's what I'm talking about. I told Greg in the pregame, I said, the things I want to see from Devon Ekka and some of these young running backs is being able to pick up the blitzes and pick up the blocking. How much has that been stressed by Harvey Unga, and how important is that to you to not just run the ball well, but be able to pick up those blocks like that?
2: Honestly, that's the most important part because, you know, everybody can run the ball, you know, but when the ball's not in your hands, that's when you really have to, you know, let people around you do. When you don't do your job, you know, people around you don't get to, you know, have their moment. So that's probably the biggest thing, and that's what Coach Harvey harps about all the time. So,
1: offensive line tonight, what do you want to say about the boys?
2: Hey, they gave those holes to me. That touchdown I got was their touchdown. So, yeah.
3: Devon, I saw the picture you sent out where you're standing with Jamal Williams. You're standing with LJ Martin. Mm-hmm. You're standing there with Harvey Unga. You've got legends surrounding you. What's it like learning from LJ? What's it been like getting to know Jamal Williams, mm-hmm, and his personality? And how much has just their character helped you?
2: It's great, you know, because they're workers, you know, all of them are workers. And, you know, they also harp to me, you know, just to calm down, play your game, you know, don't overstress. Just, you put the work in, so just go out and do it. So it's great having people who've done it before in front of me, so I could just come out and do it.
1: Now it's Big 12 opener next Saturday with Arizona.
2: Yes, sir.
1: This is a great way to open the season, of course. What kind of mindset do you need to take into a huge game against the Wildcats next weekend?
2: You know, just prepare the same. You know, it doesn't matter if we play Utah Tech, Arizona, Notre Dame, you know, the same preparation every week. So we're just going to come out like we came out last week and try to come and get a win.
1: Hey, before we let you go, Devon, real quick, we do have the way your touchdown run sounded. If we could play that for you real quick, is that okay?
2: Let's hear it.
1: All right, let's hear it. Bourget takes a shotgun snap and gives to Ekka. Ekka's got an open field to the left, a stiff arm at the five, and drives a tackler to the goal line, waiting for the signal. Touchdown! Touchdown, BYU and Devon Ekka. And that was a heck of a run, Devon, because you had a couple of white shirts between you and the pylon. You took them on.
2: Yes, sir.
1: It looked good. It sounded good. Hope you like that.
2: Yes, sir. I appreciate that.
3: Well, Devon, it was an absolute pleasure to see you in your opening game. Yes, we're expecting big things from you in this running back room. Just great job, son. Go get healed up. Get ready for Arizona.
2: And yes, sir.
3: So kind of what's the plan from here on out, getting ready for Arizona?
2: You know, just do the same thing we've been doing. You know, we prepare the same every week, no matter who we play. So, honestly, the same as last week coming into it.
1: Devon, thanks for the time. Congrats on your first touchdown as a Cougar. Many
2: yes,
1: more
2: sir.
1: To come. We appreciate
2: yes,
1: you.
2: Thank you. Appreciate it.
1: All right, that's Devon Ekka. Yes, and Hyundai Cougar Post Game Live continues after this on the new skin, BYU Sports Network.
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1: The Cougars scored in all four quarters on their way to a 63-7 win over Utah Tech tonight. When the Cougars score in every quarter, the Cougars have now won 16 consecutive games. They're 45-3 overall. How about this one? When the Cougars score in every quarter at home, 25-0 in the Kalani Sitake era. We're going to get to our Palmer's Metal Mart Steel Man of the Game in just a moment, but first let's get to Ciale Acera, BYU linebacker at field level with the headset on. Greg Wrubell, Hans Olsen upstairs, talking with Ciale down low. Ciale, thanks for coming on. Congrats on getting to 1-0.
2: Thank you so much. Thank you for having me on.
1: All right, speak for the defense on how you guys played tonight in winning 63-7.
2: I think we played well. You know, there's definitely areas and plays that they shouldn't have had on us, and there's definitely a lot of plays and places that we need to improve on. And so, you can never settle, I guess you could say. And so we got to keep getting better. You know, there's always places to get better on and to improve. Nobody's perfect, but we can always strive to be more perfect. But you know, it's been good. You know, Coach Pop has been a great coach to us. So is Coach Kalani. And so I think the defense did well today, but definitely room for improvement.
3: So, Ciale, a couple of observations on your play. You had one inside-out tackle that was fantastic, a chase down, and it showed your speed. And then you came in on a blitz and had just a beautiful edge cut off the tackle. You're able to get to the quarterback. You look faster, like visibly faster to me, who's watched you your entire career here at BYU. So just tell me, what did you work on? Foot-wise, have you lost a little bit of weight? Have you felt yourself improve on the speed? Because it all looked faster to me.
2: Yes. Coach Kalani and Coach Pop have been drilling us with more better, like to get better with our footwork and improve with our footwork. You know, last year, you know, we put our bodies in different positions that they weren't supposed to be, and when we're taking on blocks and we're trying to make plays, and a lot of us got injured because of that. And so Coach Kalani has been helping us with our footwork, and then I dropped some weight this past summer and going into fall camp, and so I'm 10 pounds lighter than I was last year, and so I feel like it's helped with my speed.
1: We've got to get you into the locker room, so just final question from us, Ciale. By the way, your final line tonight, a pair of solo tackles, including your third career sack. How gratifying is it to get in and get the quarterback again?
2: It's awesome, man. You know, there's no other feeling like it. You know, playing football in Lavelle, getting a sack in Lavelle, watching and hearing the crowd go wild, you know, it's a feeling that I'll never forget, and I hope that will happen again.
1: Okay, a closing thought about Arizona as we let you get to the locker room. Taking on the Wildcats next week. Big 12 play. Here it comes.
2: Yes, here it comes. You know, they're a great team. We're going to not step on the brakes. We're going to hit the gas. We're going to hit practice this week hard and fast, and we're going to push even more than we did this week, and to continue to get our defense better.
1: Ciale, thanks for the time.
2: Thank you so much.
1: All right, enjoy the celebration. Ciale Acera, BYU linebacker, with us on Hyundai Cougar Post Game Live. Before we go to our break, let's get to our steel man of the game. It is a defensive player. It's brought to you by Palmer's Metal Mart. Palmer's Metal Mart, for over 31 years, they've been everyone's metal store. Steel, metal roofing, and more. From Palmer's Metal Mart. It is the Palmer's Metal Mart Steel Man of the Game. And this particular man, Hans Olsen, tied for BYU in total tackles, led BYU in solo tackles. They were all solo stops. He had four tackles on the night before he gave way to reserves. His name is Kendall Wall. In last year's training camp, last August, you and I were seeing him at practice school. This guy could be something. It was a year to be on scout team, kind of learn the ropes. This year, we saw more of Kendall Wall and heard more about Kendall Wall. And tonight, he showed why the defensive coaches are so excited about him. He played well, and he's your Palmer's Metal Mart Steel Man of the Game.
3: Well, I got to say that we might just have to call him the Steel Wall. I think by the time he's done here at BYU, he's going to receive this award a lot. He's aggressive off the backside. Now, those four tackles, I think two, if not three, came off backside pursuit, which means he's got real key instincts and he's got a great first step off the ball. So I know I'm going to go back and watch film on this game. I always go back, watch film. I slow things down. I like to see first steps. I know for a fact, when I go back and watch the film on this, Kendall Wall is going to be the first defender moving off the line of scrimmage. He's just got a great first step, and he's got a great instinct to when the ball snaps. And that plays into his ability to chase run plays down from the backside. And it's such a great ability to have. And we've only started to scratch the surface of what Kendall Wall can bring to the defense. So I loved his tackling. He arrives ugly. He arrives mean. And he's got great speed. I think we see this season come and go, and he's going to be top four, top five in tackles.
1: Okay, Kendall Wall is our first Palmer's Metal Mart steel man of the game. A little trivia for you here. Ralph Sokolowski always lines up a few interesting notes for me before the game. And this takes us back to the first quarter. So this was Ralph's stat he gave me. As we go to break, we'll share this with you. In Kalani's first six seasons as head coach, the first play of the season was a pass. So first 6 years, first play of the year was a pass. The next 3 years, they went run. So pass, pass, pass, pass, pass, pass, and then run, run, run in the first 9 years. Last year, it was a pass, and the pass streak continues because the first play for BYU tonight was a pass. Bear Bachmeyer to Kyler Casper for 6 yards to open the game. So in case you're curious about how many times they passed or run in Kalani's 11 years, it's been 8 years with a pass as the first play and 3 with a run as the first play. No one needed to know that. And yet,
3: but now we
1: and
3: do.
1: Yet.
3: And knowing's half the battle.
1: Yep, there it is.
3: You remember G.I. Joe back in the day. So, Casper, look, get him involved early. Greg, we're going to have a fun year calling Kyler Casper's games. He is such a unique specimen of a receiver, so long, and his hands are really sticky. Mitch said it really well. Every ball that comes towards him, you feel like he's going to come down with. Even the ball that he caught out of bounds, he came down with that ball. He had to sky up to get it on the corner route, but he was able to snag that ball and come down with it. So I think Casper is going to be a nightmare. I've got him as the second leading receiver for BYU's season in terms of yardage.
1: Casper, the friendly cougar, had his first game tonight and made it count. All right, let's take a break. Oh, by the way, BYU led the game 42-0 at halftime. They led it 56-7 after three, and then tacked on a fourth quarter touchdown to win it 63-7. The Trailblazers' only touchdown came after a pretty impressive drive. 15 plays, 75 yards, took almost 8 minutes off the clock. The longest drive from either team tonight belonged to Utah Tech. Let's take a break. We'll come back more from the field as we continue. Greg and Hans with you on Hyundai Cougar Post Game Live.
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1: 63-7, BYU's a winner. Second consecutive season opener in which the Cougars hit the 60-point plateau on the way to a win over an FCS opponent. Last year, 69-0 over Portland State. This year, 63-7. By the way, fourth highest scoring game under Kalani Sitake, Ralph Sokolowski tells us. 69, Portland State. 66, North Alabama. 66, Virginia. And 63 tonight against Utah Tech. In season openers, Kalani's now 10-1. That's pretty good. Seems like a good record in 11 games.
2: Really good.
1: By the way, dinner after the game at JCW's includes something for everybody, from burgers to wings, shakes to salads. JCW's quality, and a lot of it in Lehigh, American Fork, Provo, South Jordan, and Harriman. So really, the only negative in a game you win 63-7, you know, would probably come on the injury front. And the Cougs have a couple of injuries to monitor after tonight, unfortunately. And unfortunately, one of them comes in the starting secondary, where Raider DeMooney left putting no weight on one of his legs. And that is, he was on the sideline in crutches. And certainly you'd have to consider his availability for Arizona to be on the doubtful side, just based on how he left the field tonight. And who knows how long of a setback that's going to be for him. So, as I said on the pregame show with you guys out at Cougar Canyon, the only thing I wanted to get out of tonight, besides the win and hopefully winning comfortably, was not having anybody from tonight show up on Wednesday's first Big 12 injury report. And you're likely going to see at least that name. We have to monitor the name of Isaiah Glasker because he didn't play tonight, and he was a question mark coming into tonight. And then Sione Moa ended up unpadded and with a brace in the second half, too. So it's football. It happens. But, you know, this is the kind of game you just want to get out as clean as possible, and BYU won't be perfectly clean from a personnel standpoint, and so it could be that they're starting somebody new or different in the secondary next week. And among the candidates, one of the guys we talked to in Cannon DeVries, Tommy Prassis, has good reps for BYU. He's certainly going to be in the mix. And then we saw two other safeties in Kalama and Pula see time, but I'd have to think that Tommy gets the next look. He's probably the guy with the most to count on at this point, but it'll be a competition to see who plays in that secondary if indeed Raider DeMooney can't go. And maybe Kalani will have something more to say about it when we talk with Kalani on the headset. Usually when we talk to Kalani, he doesn't know that much yet, but maybe he'll give us just a sense of where things stand with Raider. That was the one real kind of downbeat note after the first half.
2: Yeah, and after that first half, you go into the second half, and the coverage has changed. They ran a lot of zone, and they played off the receivers. And I think they were doing it with these young corners and some of these young safeties, and it was a lot of bend and try not to break. Then you got into the red zone, and there was a little bit of man that was thrown out there. But in a bend-don't-break situation, Pula ended up getting under a pass that was tipped and came down with an interception. So it was good to see. It was Pula, right?
1: Was it Pula? The INT? No, Matthias Leach had the pick at the goal line.
2: Oh, that was Leach. Yeah. Sorry.
1: Yep.
2: That was Leach that came up with the interception. So it was nice to see the interception as you were kind of deploying the bend, don't break. But there were some moments with that second and third string defensive backfield that probably going to be some of the more disappointing things that you go into film study and you're going through it. Unless, Greg, that was just the full idea was, let's just play everybody off. Let's give them a little room. Let them sustain drives. Let's burn this clock off. Let's not let them get any strikes over the top. And let's just play it with these young corners. Let's just play it as cool as we can. We'll ask Kalani about that. But there was a little bit too much action in some of those soft zone pockets where safeties weren't closing like they should. So if there's anything to be disappointed about, it's the injuries. And if there's anything to be a little bit curious about, a little bit worried about, it might be some of the depth in the defensive backfield.
1: Okay. The interceptions tonight go to Therian Alexander, his second career pick.
2: On the first play.
1: On the first play for Utah Tech tonight. Evan Johnson, his eighth career pick. And then Matthias Leach's first career INT. So three INTs and four takeaways on the night. The Cougs did not turn the ball over. Another thing we talked about in pregame, in this kind of game, avoiding injuries, something you hope for. Sometimes that's luck. You want to keep the penalties down, and you wanted to avoid any turnovers. And BYU did not turn the ball over any times tonight.
2: A couple things, observation with this defense. They did not bring an extra blitzer very often. They rushed four a lot, three and four a lot. People are going to look at this and say, you played Utah Tech, and you came up with one sack. Was it one registered sack, I believe? You played Utah Tech, and you come up with one sack. Utah Tech did a really good job offensively getting the ball out of their hands. There was not indecision. Routes were predetermined, and they got the ball out of the quarterback's hands. So just understand, that was Utah Tech's entire plan, get the ball out of the hands. Now, remember, we go back to some of the Jay Hill defenses where I think that BYU's defense one or two years led the country in interceptions. If not led the country.
1: 2 years ago, they led the country in picks.
2: You know, this is not unique to Kelly Popinga, to Kalani Sitake, to Gary Anderson. This type of defense is not unique. Get the pressure, stay in the passing lanes, force bad passes that lead to interceptions. And BYU really picked up where they left off with that. And we'll see if they can follow through with it. I'd like to see them string multiple games together with multiple interceptions.
1: Before we do take a break, we gave you the picks that you just talked about. There were three of them. The fumble recovery for the other takeaway was Tausilia Kana, so they account for the four takeaways tonight.
2: And that was off of a bumbled snap. So the snap actually hit the quarterback, hit the ground. And I think there's probably going to be some conversation between Tausilia Kana and Anisi Purcell, because Anisi was on that ball. If I get an opportunity to talk to Anisi,
1: we talk about what happens in the pile. Usually, it's not taking it from away from your own guy, but that might have happened.
2: So I hold the record for most fumble recoveries in a year at BYU. It was six, and I might.
1: How many did you take away?
2: Have taken two of those away from teammates. In the pile. I didn't care who had it. I just wanted to know. I ended up with it.
1: I get it.
2: Because I couldn't see the jersey color while you're wound up in the pile, but I loved it. I loved that Anisi Purcell was right there, and Tausilia Kana came up with it, and BYU continues that streak of forcing turnovers. And then, Greg, those turnovers lead to possessions that led to scores. We wanted the special team score, so we got the special team score. We got good special teams field position. Got everything going on. One thing I wanted to mention, extra points were great, punts were great, one missed field goal. So the missed field goal, what does that mean? Well, I'd like to see all clean field goals, because you're going to come into a game where you need a 42-yarder to win it. That's going to absolutely be necessary, but I did love that the extra points all found their uprights.
1: All right, let's head back down to field level for another conversation with a Cougar. BYU tonight got so many touchdowns from first-timers. Legend Glasker scored his first three as a BYU Cougar. Cannon DeVries had his first touchdown. Journey Tonga, his first touchdown. Devon Eka, his first touchdown. And Preston Rex, right? 9-yard touchdown rush. Preston's on the headset. Preston, how are you?
3: What's up, Greg? Can you hear me?
1: I can hear you. Touchdown number one, right?
3: Yes, sir. Hopefully
1: all right.
3: The first of many.
1: The first of many. Let's go. So maybe you could describe the play on which you scored, first of all, for us.
3: Yeah, so it was just a simple mid-zone. The free safety for Utah Tech, their safety is filled in the box pretty fast. So the O-line did a great job of just hemming it up, and the free safety came and filled that A-gap. So I had to take it all the way back, and then at that point it was just one-on-one. And me and one guy in the end zone, yeah.
1: Last year, we were still getting used to the idea of you as a running back. This year, we think about you in the room as being one of the veteran running backs. How long did it take for you to make the full transition to the position, or how does it feel now?
3: It feels a lot more smooth. It comes a lot more natural. We got some great leaders in the room. So LJ and Sione have been great to me, just showing me the ropes, showing me all the nuances of the running back position. Along with Coach Harvey. Coach Harvey is the man. He's taking me under his wing, and we have an amazing O-line. So I'm just lucky I get to play my part in a lot of moving pieces, and everyone did their job tonight and have shown me the ropes.
2: Would I be right in saying that Utah Tech on film showed heavy blitz? It just seemed like it was 70-ish% blitz when I went back and watched that game against Montana State. And as you guys see that, how do you prepare for that?
3: Yeah, so it was a lot of single fire, will go, might go.
2: Yep.
3: And for us, you know, it's just really nailing down our protection rules, just making sure you know which gap you have, you know, what the slide is. And so everybody did a great job of that today. The offensive line communicated, so shout out to them. And the young guys, man, they got to go in and they picked up some blitzes. I thought we handled it pretty well.
1: So 11 guys carried the ball tonight, but seven of them were running backs. Devon Eka, LJ Martin, yourself, Journey Tonga, Logan Payne, Sione Moa, and Charlie Miska. That's a good running back room. How fun was it to kind of like share the wealth among that group tonight?
3: Oh, man, it means everything to us. That was our goal as a running back room, is to just see everybody eat today. So I'm glad that a lot of guys got to score, a lot of guys got to touch the ball. And, you know, those threes and those younger guys, they ran super hard. So I'm super proud of them and our 2-0 line and our 1-0 line, of course. But, you know, all the credit goes to the coaches, the scheme, and the O-line. And then we just get to do our part.
2: All right, Preston, this is the big question of the night. You've got a full half court basketball.
3: Yeah.
2: Full half court. You're playing shirts and skins. Byron is skins.
3: Yeah.
2: You're shirts. It's one-on-one. Who wins in that basketball matchup? And it's, by the way, it's you make it and take it.
3: Okay. Okay, so full court.
2: Half court.
3: Half court, yeah.
2: Half court. Byron's skins, your shirts.
3: Okay.
2: It's make it, you take it, one-on-one basketball.
3: To 11. All right. I'm thinking it's probably going to be like 11, 9, me, you know, got to win by two. You know, jab, take him to the rack, maybe hit some step backs in there. But Byron's going hard, man. He's got that Saturday night, like he's got his group. He's at the stake center all the time, like getting his shots in. So, you know, it's going to be a gritty 11-9. I think I got him, though. So
2: he did stand there on the field, and he told Greg and I straight to our face it wouldn't be a competition.
3: Dude's tripping, but he is a hooper, you know. Isaac, Rex, Hooper, Xander, my little brother, he can shoot, too. So, you know, I mean, if I was 6'6 like Isaac, I'd probably be playing basketball. So, you know, I gotta beat my dad in one-on-one.
1: Hey, update us on little bro. What's up with him?
3: He's on his mission, in the Dallas West mission right now. He's about a year in. You know, he's in leadership. He's doing great. So I'm super proud of him. And, you know, all the success that the Rex family has had, it's all glory to the Lord.
1: Yeah. Hey, you know, we're going to be at TCU here in a few weeks. That's going to be pretty wild for him to be so close to you guys.
3: Yeah, I hope he can make it. I mean, hopefully he's got a chill mission president, you know, bend the rules a little bit. But he's doing his thing. I'm more than proud of him. He's the best little brother I could ever ask for.
2: Hey, Preston, are we going to see on a little bit of punt return? And did I see you lining up in slot at times?
3: You know, I'm not sure, honestly. We'll see that as the weeks go on. I think I'm a player that can fill different positions, you know, with my receiver background in high school. So that's something we'll just have to see.
1: Preston, really good talking with you. Congrats on touchdown number one with, as you said, many more to come. Congrats on getting to 1-0. And maybe as we let you go, how exciting is it to be in the league play right away with Arizona next week here?
3: It's exciting. I got my first kind of real reps at running back against Arizona last year, so I'm excited to go up against them again. It's going to be a great time, and all glory to God.
1: Have a great prep week. We'll see you next week.
3: Thank you, sir.
1: Thanks, Preston. All right, that is Preston Rex joining us on the headset. Preston Rex tonight. 5 carries, 38 yards, long of 20, and his first career touchdown. We'll take a break. We'll have more from LaVale Edwards Stadium. 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
1: Hyundai Cougar Postgame Live continues. We'll soon be chatting with BYU head coach Kalani Sitake on headset. His team defeats Utah Tech by a final score of 63-7 tonight. Busy day in the Big 12. Around the Big 12, Houston was a winner over Oregon today, 33-20. West Virginia defeated Coastal Carolina, 31-24. Iowa State, 38. Southeast Missouri, 10. Baylor went for 2 and the win against Auburn on a neutral field and lost 17-16. They were inches away on the two-point conversion. Missed it to fall by 1 point. Cincinnati beat Boston College, 34-15. Tulsa beating Oklahoma State today in Tulsa, 24-10 in the first game of the Eric Morris era. K-State, Oliver Nichols, 71-3. Arizona, next week opponent for BYU, is playing Northern Arizona in Tucson. That game is now late third quarter, 28-0. Arizona leading Northern Arizona. So Wildcats handling NAU, but not to the extent BYU handled Utah Tech tonight. Arizona State at halftime leading Morgan State 49-7. That is around the Big 12 today. What jumps out to you, Hans, from those numbers?
2: Well, Arizona is going to be a brutal a brutal competition for BYU. And
1: Fifita, by the way, 20 for 26 at the moment for 235, two touchdowns, no picks, a 178.2 pass efficiency rating. Nobody really going nuts on the ground. Recino leads with 44 rushing yards at the moment.
2: Can't wait to go back and do film and get ready for this call coming up next week. And as Cougar Nation's headed into their cars and headed home, they claim they listen. If you're listening, just understand, you better bring your energy. You better bring your loudest voice, your craziest clap, because Arizona made it miserable for BYU on their field in Tucson last year. Their fans were tough, and it just so happened, if I remember right, Greg, the double overtime, Arizona trying to score in that end zone, wasn't that into the BYU fan base end zone? If I remember right, where the incompletion comes down, I think that might have been into BYU's corner. But it was such a brutal environment. And I can promise you, you will make the difference. All those players felt the energy tonight. And they're excited and anticipating the energy coming up for Arizona. You're going to need to show up and show out, because it's going to take everything all of us have. It's going to take every bit of focus and concentration, energy from every single person in this stadium.
1: One of the best games in the country on tap next week will be right here at LaBelle Edwards Stadium. 1:30, by the way, on Fox. So middle of the afternoon, kind of a college Saturday primetime type game for BYU and U of A. Other numbers of note, or scores of note, Colorado State, BYU's week 3 opponent, was home to Wyoming tonight and defeated the Cowboys 35-13 in that border battle. So CSU goes to 1-0. Some individual numbers of note before we take a break and get ready to hear from BYU head coach Kalani Sitake. 11 ball carriers combined for 308 rushing yards for BYU. The Cougs had 5 rushing scores tonight, 5 players with 1 score apiece. The leading ground gainer was Devon Eka, 8 for 59 and a touchdown. Other touchdowns scored by Preston Rex, Journey Tonga, Bear Bachmeyer, and Legend Glasker on the ground. The Cougs had 3 touchdown receptions from Glasker, 2 of them, and JoJo Phillips, 1 of them. Leading receiver by yardage was Glasker with 65. Leading receiver by receptions was Kyler Casper with 4 for 42. Fuller Schertz had 1 punt tonight. It went for 54 yards, his new career long for BYU. Cannon DeVries, 2 punt returns for 73 and 1 kickoff return for 100. I got to think Cannon DeVries is going to be the Big 12 Special Teams Player of the Week next week when the numbers come out. What a great impact Cannon had in the return game. Matthias Dunn, all of his touchbacks, and in fact all of the kickoffs tonight, all the kickoffs went for touchbacks. They were Brody Laga. So Matthias Dunn had the PATs. Laga had a couple PATs. Dunn had most of them, was perfect. Laga was perfect as well, and all 10 of his kickoffs went for touchbacks tonight for Brady Laga, by the way. That's pretty cool. Brady Laga had 3 of the PATs And Matthias Dunn had the other six for BYU.
2: I want to tap into your elephant-like memory just tonight.
1: The only thing that's elephant-like for me these days is my weight.
2: That is not true.
1: Thank you.
2: That is not true, man. You look felt. Do you remember, was it one called run play tonight for Bear Bachmeier? I think there was only one designed run play.
1: He ends up 4 for 35, but one of them was a sack with a loss of 5, so he has 3 carries. So of the 3 carries, how many were called?
2: One was, he was sitting in the pocket and got hit and took off for the touchdown.
1: Okay, so that's not a designed run. And did he have any option keeps tonight? I'm not thinking if he did. I don't know if he did.
2: I don't
1: know. So if at the very most, it was 2 design runs.
2: So 2 design runs.
1: If that.
2: So that, it's just a bit of an indicator. Now, maybe it's a wrinkle, but, okay, let's look back to his freshman year against Portland State in the opener. 5 carries, 32 yards, 2 touchdowns. That was his game against Portland State. 5 carries, 32 yards, 2 touchdowns. And I remember him having happy feet and having to move out of the pocket because his brain was moving his feet, and his feet got happy, and he got excited, got out of the pocket. Well, tonight, you saw settled feet, you saw good decisions, and you saw completions. Bear Bachmeier took a big step, and I get it. Utah Tech's defense is going to present some open routes, but, man, I really like Bear Bachmeier. I like this whole performance, and I like Aaron Roderick's usage of him tonight.
1: An 80% passing night for Bear Bachmeier, and a pass efficiency rating of 212.7, one of his best days in a lot of ways as a Cougar quarterback. 16 for 20 through the air for a 198, 3 touchdowns, no picks. And, again, effective on the ground when he had to run, ultimately 4 for 30. I should mention that 5-yard loss in there. So 4 for 30 net with a touchdown and a 15-yard long run for Bear Bachmeier. We'll come back, and soon to join us will be BYU head coach Kalani Sitake. BYU 63 and Utah Tech 7 is this evening's final score. The Trailblazers go to 0-5 all-time against FBS opponents. It's their first ever game against a power conference foe. BYU a big winner tonight here at Lavelle Edwards Stadium, where the official attendance this evening was 64,077. More from Provo coming up on the new skin, BYU Sports Network.
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1: Back at Lavelle Edwards Stadium, where the Cougs open the 2026 season with a 63-7 win over Utah Tech. BYU head coach Kalani Sitake joining us now from the BYU locker room. And Coach, congrats on your 10th season opening win in 11 tries. Way to go.

0: 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If not, we may have to take a break. 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So let's do this. Let's take a break, and we'll try and get the signal straight so we can hear you as we continue. And hey,
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0: We are back with BYU head coach Kalani Sitake. We're sorry that our listeners could not hear what we could hear a few moments ago as Kalani summed up this 63-7 win over Utah Tech. But Kalani, thanks for your patience. We are back and our listeners can hear you now. So now that you have digested both the game and the short break we just took to get things figured out, what do you want to tell Cougar Nation about what you felt about the season opening win tonight?
10: Yeah, I was really pleased with the entire team and the energy that the guys had. But I said it the first time, but I'll try to repeat it again. More than anything, just really impressed with the fan base and just them being there the entire time. A bunch of our guys that came from the portal that played in other places just kept mentioning how they were just shocked at the fans not leaving and the Rock staying there the whole time and making that third quarter break an amazing experience. So I think sometimes we take it for granted. I know I can easily, but we're just so used to our fans being amazing and awesome, and so I just hope they know how much we love them and how much I speak for the team, and I say that we play for you guys, and thank you so much for giving us amazing support and being the best fan base in the country. It's been awesome.
0: Thanks, Kalani. This is the BYU Creamery Cougar Postgame Coaches Show, brought to you by the BYU Creamery, serving sweet memories for over 75 years. Normally, we kind of wait till later in the program to get a feel for this, but I know we were concerned, and one of really the only couple downbeat notes from tonight is health, right? And you want to come out of it healthy. And I know Raider DeMooney left and wasn't putting weight on a leg, and Sione Moa didn't play later. What can you tell us about Raider and Sione, if anything, at this point?
10: Yeah, we have to evaluate the injury still, and so we

0: getting MRIs and everything just to see how you know, the severity of the injury. And so that's just, man, it's just unfortunate. And gosh, that just love those guys, and they've worked so hard. And you know, it's an unfortunate part of the game, but you know, we got to rely on others. But in the meantime, just hope and pray for them, and just pray for a miracle to, you know, that they can be healed.
1: But, how do you feel about your depth at safety behind Rader? How would you probably turn if you had to go there?
0: Yeah, I mean, we have Tommy Prassis that has started many games, and so, you know, he and Fale would probably be the guys, and then you have Ken and Pula, being, you know, he's done a great job as a true freshman, being in the two deep, and then we have, you know, Jaron Kalama that can be there too. So those guys, Crew Clark, Peyton Van Steenkist, there's guys. Kenny DeVries is playing nickel slash safety, so we have guys that can play, but it's hard because Rader's such a great leader for us, and he's got so much so much experience. But we're just hoping for the best with him.
2: Was Isaiah Glasker just 100% precautionary?
0: Yeah, man, he really wanted to play, and we did pregame and got him warmed up and everything, and then just had, I think we just realized, K-Pop and myself, and talking to the medical people, that he can play, but at what cost, when we can just rest him, get him healthy, and be 100% next week. And so even if he played the first half or first quarter, then is it really worth it if he's not 100% next week? And so we need him 100% for Arizona, and that was a executive decision, and I'm glad we were able to make that done.
2: I know Nusi was a game time decision too, Coach. But yeah. I saw him on the field.
0: Yeah, he was, and you know, it was a similar thing. But Nusi just Glasser's played a lot of snaps, and he's you know, he's done a lot of the live stuff that we did in fall camp. Nusi kind of missed out on those opportunities, so we kind of needed Nusi to get some reps and feel it out a little bit. And he looked great. You know, Braxton Lindsay, the same thing. And those guys played hard. They did some good things, and we expect them to be fully recovered by next week.
1: All right, so we continue with Kalani here on the Cougar Post Game Coaches Show. 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
0: Yeah, just really proud of the guys. I mean, you look at the way Harvey's been preparing the running backs. That was it's not easy to be a true freshman to come in and run the ball like these guys did, like Journey did and Devon. You know, they did some really good things. And then to have, you know, being able to get the ball to Legend on fly sweep. And Terrence, I wish we had another opportunity for him on that one. He ran into Devon. I think maybe Devon did it on purpose so he can score a touchdown himself. But the guys have been, there's a lot of talent there, and it was really cool to see them. Playing that, just these, we've been talking about these young guys, man. The moment's not too big for them. These guys can figure it out, and they can be trusted out there.
2: So, Kalani, let's talk Bear Bachmeier here. Man, ball came out quick, decisions quick, very accurate. I walked through all 4 of the incompletions. One was actually a completion that was just barely touched out of bounds in the corner of the end zone to Casper. One was actually in the hands of Frischneck, but just fell incomplete, but it was there. It was really a beautiful pass. 4 incompletions, you know, it was just a brilliant night from Bear Bachmeier with timing and execution. You saw it. You knew this was coming. Your take on his performance, his growth, and his trajectory.
0: Yeah, he's got so much potential, and his I think A-Rod's talked about it. We just keep him humble because everyone's kind of patting him on the back, but he's got a great mindset, and his just the ability to grow and learn from the end of last year to now. I've been so impressed with it, and so yeah, he's man. I wish I could take credit for it, but he came that way, you know, and he's got amazing work ethic, and so it's great to have him be a you know, leader for our team. The guys love him, and. He's got a lot of confidence. I just didn't like him getting hit as many times as he got hit tonight. And he got hit in a sack, and then he got, you know, a couple runs that I think he kept it and scrambled. And, yeah, just – but it's okay. He's tough, and he scrambled for that touchdown run. So that's The guy can move, and he's a great player, so we'll just need him to, you know, we need him to throw the ball and be efficient, but I thought he did that tonight, and I'm really, really proud of him.
1: And that brings us to our Ryan valuable stat of the game. Ryan's a global leader in business valuation. They provide clear, independent valuations for tax compliance, financial reporting, and strategic planning, helping your business unlock value and stay ahead. 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And tonight was the first game in Bear Bachmeier's career that he had a pass efficiency rating of 200 or better with at least 20 pass attempts. He went 16 for 20 for 198, three scores, no picks, pass efficiency 212.7. And when he ran, he was productive. He ran for a score in addition to his three touchdown passes. Again, it's tough to ask more of a guy that did so much as a true freshman, but he shows that he probably has more in him, Kalani.
0: Yeah, and he's got such a great command of the offense. So he made some great checks tonight, and same with Trayson. Trayson made some good checks too, and just really proud of all three of the quarterbacks. I thought Enoch did some good things when he was in there too. Just really proud of the way the guys all showed up to play. It's not easy to get here and play games and to have it work the way it did. So I want to give them credit and their coaches credit for making it work.
2: I loved seeing the DBs show up early for Coach Lou. And for Coach Warren, I loved seeing the interception on the very first play of the game by Therrien. I loved seeing the interception by Evan Johnson picking up where he left off. What'd you say that was, Greg? Eighth career interception for Evan Johnson?
1: Yes.
2: Eighth career interception for Evan Johnson. That guy's a big machine. And that starting group on the outsides looked really good. Kind of give us your thoughts on their performance through the first half. We can talk about the second half later.
0: Yeah, I thought those two corners were awesome, Trey and Shmev. But then Jay Will's really good too. So the three corners can play. You know, we held them out and then just put in the young corners for the majority of the game. And, yeah, Shmev, that play on the ball, that's not easy to do. And Trey made a great catch. And so I know that it was easy for them. They're pretty much played a quarter and a half, but we got what we wanted out of them. I just, you know, Shmev's a great returner too. So he got mad that he didn't get to do the kick return, and that went to Cannon. But that's okay. I mean, he's got to share the prize a little bit too. But I'm just really proud of the way the guys play, the DBs. I thought Folly was really good, and Raider was good, and then having Tommy in there, and Ken and Pula did some good things. I mean, this is a really good defense, and Jaron Kalama did some good things too. So I'm just really proud of the way the guys were coached, and it's just it's nice having a veteran group of guys that have played a lot of snaps.
2: Was Kevin Doe out there?
0: Yeah, Kato was out there, and okay. He got a little banged up, had to come out, but you know, we just. So we'll see how he's doing, but he could have gone. We just have to be smart. He plays a lot of special teams for us and makes a lot of plays for us there.
2: Okay.
1: Okay, Kalani, Arizona 35, Northern Arizona nothing, fourth quarter in Tucson. Big 12 play starts early next Saturday night here at LaBelle Edwards Stadium.
0: Yeah, Brennan will have his guys ready, and they want to, you know, this. I'm glad that it's a week two, and we'll be excited. I mean, it's a daytime kickoff, and so we've already started planning for that time and how we want to work it and how we want to get these guys, time to wake up and time to be ready to play. But the science is there. We're putting it to work, and I'm excited about that game. I can't wait to watch the film and see how they played against NAU. We kind of know what they do already. They know a little bit about us, and so it's going to be a great matchup. It's going to be a lot of fun.
1: NAU just scoring a touchdown to make it 35-6 with 10:55 to go in Tucson. Among the many things you like about tonight is the consistent scoring. Kalani, you score in every quarter. Here's a number for you. You've never lost a game at home when your team scores in every quarter. You're now 25-0 with points in every quarter of a game, and that's usually a pretty good formula for success. The numbers would bear that out. 45-3 overall. 25-0 here at home, and you've won 16 straight games when you simply score in every quarter, as you did tonight. It'd be nice to keep that running, get a nice streak going next week, too.
0: Well, that's all it takes. Okay, here we go. I mean, that's,
1: may not be all it takes.
0: I will be focused on that now. I'll be using my timeouts to say, hey, Rebel said we have to score every quarter, guys. And
2: he uses all his second-half timeouts in the end of the third quarter.
0: Our chances would be good. I understand the math on it, but we'll just – I like that we were able to sustain drives and get some, you know, get some points on the board, and we were able to do it in all three phases. I thought played really well. I know we missed a field goal. It was kind of a long one for Matthias, but the PATs, Matthias and Brody were able to kick some. And
1: they were great, yeah.
0: You know, Fuller was able to show off his strong leg for one punt. And I said in the media that he's a great weapon for us, and he's got a strong leg, but I hope we never have to use him.
1: Well, you used him for one punt tonight, and it went 54 yards, and then every kickoff Brody did, he hammered through the end zone, so good for him.
0: Yeah, and that's not easy to do, but Brody's got a strong leg. That's why he's here, and he's got a really bright future for us.
2: Speaking of bright future, my goodness, there were some freshmen that blew up on the field, man. Holy cow, legend, yeah. Glasker, Devon Eka. It was just a handful of unknowns that just showed themselves to Cougar Nation tonight. What did you think about some of the future you had on the field?
0: Yeah, just a lot of young guys making plays. And then, you know, looking at, Kendall Wall had a really good game too. You know, those young guys were able to get some reps, and I was really proud of them. And so this is a good moment for our guys. But on all three phases, we had guys making plays all over the place. And then I don't think those even that drive that they had on our defense, that's so valuable, the teaching moments for that and the experience of those guys being out there. Hence, you know how it is. You know, just you can't simulate those snaps. You can't simulate those pressure moments. And so it's good. But you're looking at it. Cade Uluwave played just a little bit and got two TFLs, three tackles, and he's just barely starting, you know.
2: He's so a menace.
0: Yes, Ciale was able to get a sack. We didn't get enough sacks. They got rid of the ball quickly, but that's okay. I thought there were a few missed tackles. I thought our guys were trying to get in there and take big shots instead of securing tackles, but I do like that we forced a lot of turnovers and we were able to change the field and get a couple long punt returns. And Cannon DeVries, man, not enough people talking about him, but he's a special weapon for us, and took a kickoff return 100 yards and broke some tackles. His vision and being able to see the field, you know, he's got it, man. He's got a lot of years to play for us, so I'm excited.
1: Well, lots to be excited about after tonight, Kalani. Thanks for hanging with us and for all the comments post-game. We look forward to visiting with you in the week ahead of the Arizona game.
0: It's going to be a lot of fun this year, guys, and looking forward to next week. And just thank you again, Cougar Nation. Thank you for all the fans that showed up and support us. And we love you guys and can't wait to see you next week. Let's go.
1: Thanks, Kalani.
0: Love you guys.
1: All right, that is Kalani Sitake. Let's hear from the other locker room. Head coach Lance Anderson of Utah Tech spoke with the media a short time ago. And before we take our break and get set for the rest of Cougar Post Game Live and some inside scoop trivia, let's hear from Lance Anderson. And these were the head coach of Utah Tech's comments a short time ago.
3: All right, obviously not the results that we would like, not the score that we would like. I thought there were some encouraging things there late in the game where the offense was able to move the football, able to sustain some drives, which is a positive sign for us. We haven't had a lot of that this season. We just got to get better at a lot of the fundamental things, whether it's blocking, it's tackling, it's getting off blocks. But I think the guys competed the entire game. We got another test this week going to Montana. But we've just got to continue to get better at the fundamental things and continue to just play with great effort.
4: How would you describe maybe the challenges of taking over Utah Tech, you know, kind of a budding program, rebuilding, and having to go up against some very difficult schedules over the last few years?
3: Yeah, just going to the challenges, it has been a very big challenge and probably greater than I had expected. It's just very hard in today's day and age of NIL, transfer portal, the resources that so many teams have. When you don't have those resources and you basically have to do everything as a coaching staff, from recruiting, academic support, fundraising, finding a place to practice, finding a place to meet. I mean, finding a way to get our kids food when we don't have a cafeteria. It is very challenging and very frustrating. But I think games like this are fun opportunities. Opening the season against the number one FCS team in the country, Montana State, that's a great challenge. Being able to play in this environment at BYU today, great opportunity. We get a chance to go to Montana next week, which is another tremendous place to play, where that place is going to be packed, it's going to be loud, fans are right on top of you. So our guys are excited about this. They're going to go out and compete. But for us to really have a chance, we've got to address those challenges. If we don't, you know, I'm tired of working 18 to 20 hours a day and not having resources. It is very difficult. I'm going to continue to try as hard as I can while I'm here, but it is a very frustrating challenge.
4: So what role does these pay games? Very difficult games. You go into a great opportunity, but there is a pay game involvement there that is necessary for those resources to
3: fill. Exactly. That's why hopefully some of this will come to football, and it will help us. Because again, that's why you play those games. Because I mean, we are definitely in need of financial support, and you hope that these things like this will help.
4: In the NIL transfer portal era, do teams in universities like Utah Tech need to treat their programs more like a JUCO, because it's just hard to retain players for over 3 years? Because they the good players, they bounce after a year or two.
3: Right. I think that's what we've had to have, that approach, that we want to try to get the best players in as we can, and if they play well enough, we know that they may move on, which can be frustrating, but you have to embrace that a little bit and just, you know, hey, we'll go find the next guy. But it is tough when you've got teams in your conference that are spending millions of dollars on NIL to retain those players, and we're spending zero. It's very, very frustrating.
5: So BYU has a new defensive coordinator, they're running the new system. You guys had some success late in the second half, but against the defense, but what were your thoughts on the defense that they run? What did you see from that?
3: You know, I've known Kelly Papinga for a long time and have great respect for him. I think he's an outstanding football coach. You look at the film from last year, the last couple years with Jay Hill as a defensive coordinator, I think they've got a very good system, and they've not really strayed far from that. We could see that tonight, but I think, you know, Kelly's brought a few wrinkles of his own from his time with Bronco Mendenhall and his coaching experience. I think he'll do a phenomenal job as a defensive coordinator. I think they were very good tonight. Because I think, again, I'm excited about that we were able to move the ball late in the game, but you do have to take into account that it was late in the game and they had a lot of their backups in the game at that point, probably playing things a little more vanilla, a little simpler at that point. But I'm encouraged by that, but I think BYU's got a great team, and I think they're going to be very successful this year.
5: What did you think of Legend Glasgow in his first game?
3: Wow, amazing. I obviously had seen some of his film in high school and familiar with him. Boy, in person, he's impressive as a true freshman. Boy, the combination of size and speed, athletic ability, boy, he's got a great future ahead of him.
5: I'm just someone I know with Barry Bachmeier. You have a connection with the Bachmeier family, having recruited them to Stanford. What did you think about Barry's play today and how he's grown since the time that you met him?
3: You know, very solid, kind of what I expected. He made some outstanding throws, but then there were a number of times, too, that he made some plays with his legs, you know, kept the play alive. We had a tough time tackling him because he's a big physical kid. He's just a great competitor, and, you know, it's been great to see how well he has done. I thought he played well tonight, and you saw all those attributes of, you know, just the making the throws, you know, the tough competitive nature of those hard runs, extending the play, you know, tough to bring down. I thought he played really well.
4: You've coached against great coaches. You played in some of the highest profile games in the country. How would you describe what BYU is building over the last couple of years under Kalani Sitake?
3: I think it's really impressive. And you know, BYU has a great history and tradition. And obviously, you look at the 1984 National Championship and how many great teams and players they've been. You know, I mentioned earlier just how different and tough things are in this era of NIL and transfer portal and how much money it takes to build a big-time program. I think they've done a tremendous job. You look at some of the transfers they've added to the roster, some of the big-time high school recruits and kids that they've got. I think they're building a very successful program. You look at this environment where they're going to pack this stadium every single game. I think they're doing a tremendous job.
4: On the recruiting trail, and you competed against BYU and you were a thorn in BYU side for a lot of years. I mean, you go back to Brent Venica, Dallas Lloyd going into the state. The new era, you know, Stanford is still trying to go into those homes and recruit. How is it that you had so much success recruiting those players to Stanford over the years?
3: You know, during those years, I think times were a little different without NIL, and I think we had a lot to offer at Stanford in terms of the education. I mean, it is a tremendous place. I loved it there those 16 years. And I mean, what those kids get in terms of education, connections, opportunities is tremendous. I think that was very appealing to so many of those kids. And I think we were very good there for a decade. We were one of the top programs in all of college football, and I think getting that combination of just a world-class education and playing some of the very best football in the country, I mean, during that time, I mean, some of the games we had against Oregon, against USC, the Rose Bowl games, the Fiesta Bowls, the Orange Bowls, that was a tremendous time. And I think just what we had to offer was very attractive to the kids in Utah, and so many of them did so well at Stanford. It was fun coaching those guys.
1: All right, that's Lance Anderson, head coach of the Utah Tech Trailblazers, and some thoughts from him after his team's 63-7 loss at BYU tonight. And that's going to do it for the Coaches Show. We have much more coming up with Cougar Postgame Live continuing after this break. But as we wrap up the BYU Creamery Cougar Postgame Coaches Show, let's tell you that what's coming up next is a chance to win 2 half gallons of famous BYU Creamery ice cream. Yes, it is the return of Inside Scoop Trivia. One thing we are changing this year is how people can submit their answers. Still going to be on X, but we're not going to ask you to use a hashtag anymore, because I understand that the kids these days don't use the hashtags. Mm-hmm. And we're all about the kids out there in our audience.
2: Got to stay with the trends.
1: And so we're just going to have you use my handle.
2: Okay.
1: Just make sure you use at Greg Rubel and then give your answer. Okay, so if you know how to spell Greg Rubel, you're halfway there. The other halfway is being correct and then being fast. But if you can just spell Greg Rubel, you're in great shape. So how do you spell Greg Rubel? Well, it's GREGWRUBELL. They're going, whoa, the W, whoa, hold on a second there, feller. It's silent. The W is silent. So it's at GREGWRUBELL, at Greg Rubel, 2 L's.
2: I was having a conversation with AI on the way here. And
1: with who now? What now?
2: With AI.
1: With AI, artificial intelligence.
2: Claude, yeah. And Claude was calling.
1: Talking to computers.
2: Claude was calling me Hans and you Rubel. Hmm. And I was like, what good are you? So I turned it off. I'm never using AI again.
1: These are understandable mistakes if you're a computer. They just are.
2: I don't know. I mean, I can understand the rule.
1: AI is not real big with phonetics.
2: How are you going to hit me with a Hans?
1: All right. It happens. So, at Greg Rubel, don't worry about the hashtag. Don't worry about any kind of hashtags. Just make sure you submit your answer, addressing it to at Greg Rubel on X, and then you'll be fine. So use my hashtag, or use my handle, as it were. Should we get the question?
2: Yeah, well, how tough is the question?
1: Well, I think it's fairly tough. Here we go. Bear Bachmeier started every game for BYU last season, all 14 games, after Jake Retzlaff started every game for BYU in 2024. Those are kind of outlier years, though, because a lot of years you got to use a backup. Guys get hurt. It's football. From 2009 through 2023, that's 15 seasons. Only two BYU QBs started every game in a season. Name those two QBs and their years in which it happened. From 2009 through 2023, only two QBs started every game in a season. Name the two QBs and the seasons. So you have to do a few things here to get the ice cream. Name the two QBs and the years in which they played, or rather started, every game of that season. That's the question. The answers will be rolling in at Greg Rubel on X. We used to call it Twitter. We call it X now. Some people still use Twitter. You could say tweet. You could say Twitter, but it's X now. It's posts on X. At Greg Rubel on X. We'll get to answers as we continue. 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
1: 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So before the break, we gave our audience a skill testing trivia question. And we told the people out there to just tweet at me or post at me on X using my handle at Greg Grubel. And a lot of folks have done that. And others have also tried to slide into my DMs, as the kids say. As much as we appreciate the effort, we don't want the DMs. We do want the regular posts, though, the regular tweets to come at me, just at Greg Grubel, then throw your answer in. You don't need to get into the DMs to submit an answer. Again, appreciate the effort, and I'm not personally opposed to getting DMs from the audience. But in this instance, for me to go back and forth from DMs to regular posts is going to take a lot of time. So let's avoid the DMs. Let's just say at Greg Grubel on X and give us an answer. And we've got many, many, many, many answers. And many are actually correct. But the first correct answer came in from the esteemed Nate Slack.
2: Esteemed?
1: Nate is going to win the ice cream, just straight up. He's already the winner. Okay, Nate's the winner. Hans has a problem with it.
2: He's an employee.
1: He's not an employee.
2: Oh, okay.
1: He is a former intern of mine from back in the day, years ago.
2: How many years ago?
1: Many years ago.
2: It's got to be at least a four-year window.
1: We don't employ him. He's not an employee.
2: Yeah, but if he's that,
1: no. You're poisoning the well. You're creating controversy. He's not an employee. He used to intern for me, and by the way, non-paid intern. I didn't even pay the interns.
2: Have you texted him within the last week?
1: What's that?
2: Have you texted with him in the last week?
1: Okay. We're rarely in contact.
2: That's helpful.
1: No, I still consider him a friend. When I see him, I don't ignore him.
2: Yeah.
1: We're happy to see each other. But no, was never paid by me, nor is he currently employed by me. He was an intern from way back in the day, but I sure love Nate.
2: Will he share the ice cream with us?
1: I don't know that we're going to have that kind of occasion here in the next week or so.
2: Then I could be persuaded.
1: But let's just say that while many people had the correct answer, Nate was the first to give the correct answer. So they're going, well, answer to what? Here's the question. From 2009 through 2023, only two BYU quarterbacks started every game in the season. Name those two QBs and those years. And we asked that question because last year and the year before were kind of outlier years where Bear and Jake started every game. But the answer is Taysom Hill, of all quarterbacks, Taysom Hill in 2013. Taysom is as tough as they come, but man, he had tough luck. He had injuries, shortened seasons multiple times, but he had an every game starting season in 2013, and then Zach Wilson in the COVID year of 2020. So Zach 2020, Taysom 2013, those were the two that did it from 2009 through 2023. But it's pretty amazing that out of 15 seasons, you had only two. And then we've had two in back-to-back years, so that's a good thing, but an unusual thing. So, Nate, I will ask to respond to me in my DMs once we start interacting. I might just text Nate, for that matter. We'll get his information, and we'll get him the ice cream. So, way to go, Nate, not currently employed, former intern from back in the day, and he was a good one. And we didn't pay him a single cent. And Nate could testify to that.
16: I think Nate deserves it.
1: Okay.
16: Unlike Hans. To what he believes, I think Nate absolutely deserved
2: Nate,
16: that
2: Nate,
16: ice
2: you
16: cream.
2: Deserve it if you feel okay with only getting half of a gallon of ice cream.
16: Because Hans will be sliding into your DMs.
1: So way to go, former intern.
2: That's
1: Nate.
2: Great,
1: well
2: man.
1: Done. He was quick. He was correct. And he's still in my heart for all these years. All right, well done. Okay, so we continue. It's a BYU 63. And Utah Tech 7 tonight's final score. Should we update the Northern Arizona game?
2: Please.
1: So it's in Tucson, and Arizona continues to cling to a 35-7 lead over Northern Arizona. Nate just texted me. Nate says, can't wait to have ice cream with you and Hans.
2: Oh, my guy.
1: Mitch not involved.
2: Everybody's happy about Nate's big win.
1: So Nate already reached out to me via text. We're not going to need to using the DMs because we're just going to text each other because we're that close.
2: Why does the text right before that say Taysom?
1: It does not.
2: Just kidding.
1: Telling
2: totally
1: you,
2: kidding.
1: Literally, the last text that I had from the last time Nate and I texted was more than 3 years ago.
2: Okay. So, feel very comfortable.
1: That's how tight I am with my former interns.
2: Nate, that's awesome, man. Seriously, that was quick.
1: Well,
2: it was
1: done.
2: Funny because we're sitting here. We go to break, and Greg instantly goes, "We already got it. It's already here. We got the answer." And then he's like, "Oh, it's Nate."
1: Yeah.
2: So
1: I was happy.
2: We had a quick conversation.
1: All right. 1:30, 1:56 to play in Tucson. 35-7 Arizona over Northern Arizona. The Wildcats, like BYU, scored in every quarter tonight. Noah Fifita, he's out of the game, by the way. 22 for 29. 262, two passing touchdowns, no picks. Pass efficiency rating 174.5. Five rushes, 24 yards, no score. So there you go. Arizona's going to get to 1-0, and it'll be a pair of 1-0 teams meeting at Lavelle Edwards Stadium. BYU should be ranked at least 14th next week, and Fox will be on hand for one of the big games of the day in the country. BYU and Arizona next Saturday afternoon. Mitch, you're back from the locker room. Mitch is on the headset. Mitchell Juergens back up top. What can you glean from what you just experienced over the last couple of hours post game down there?
16: I mean, how excited I am for the rest of the season.
2: Oh man, it's so good.
16: There's this summer felt longer than any other summer. I don't know why, but which is waiting for this moment. And again, I mean, we talked about this throughout the broadcast, but the concerns about the depth of, I'm looking specifically at the offense, but the receiver room and the running back room, like, I was blown away.
2: Yep.
16: Blown away. Exceeded even the higher expectations that I had.
2: A lot of talent.
16: And I mean, Fessy is doing incredible work with these guys. Harvey has done this year after year. And I mean, it's just exciting because when you look at the progression of Bear Bachmeier and what he's been able to do from year one to year two, he has the supporting cast around him, a complete supporting cast that's going to allow him to do incredible things this year. From the tight ends, they looked sharp today, and Hans, you called it out. the early involvement of getting the tight ends involved and or the early, you know, intention to get them involved. I just think there are so many weapons out there, and if I'm a defense, if I'm a defensive coordinator, it's like, where do you focus? And Aaron Roderick's going to have a heyday week after week, just knowing, like, I can put any type of wrinkle out there, any type of personnel, and make things happen. And so, from a skill position, tight ends, running backs, receivers, there's so much that you can do there. And I'm so excited. And I can't imagine what A-Rod's feeling, and just how many weapons he has available for Bear. And what that's going to do for Bears' year. It's exciting.
1: Not often you're getting a true freshman out of the game early. Legend Glasker was out of the game pretty early. 5 touches, 3 scores.
16: Remarkable. It's obviously top-end speed is there, but he's quick. He's quick. He's got burst. And it's not just that. He's got feel. Like, you
2: How
16: don't see
2: that.
16: The vision and the feel of where he is in position to the defenders. And
2: 2 of those touchdowns were gap discovery off end arounds, weren't they?
16: Oh, yeah.
2: So understanding.
1: Well, one was a screen that did involve gap. One was a screen, and then the second was when he came between the 2 defenders and kind of snatched it.
2: But being aware of blockers' trajectory and angle, those things are incredible.
16: Yeah.
2: You know, like. Just incredible.
16: It's natural instinct and natural ability, and the fact that it's week one, I mean, he's got it, and he's only going to get better. I was wildly impressed, as all of BYU Nation was.
2: I asked you during the broadcast about the throwing him open. That pass was so great, guys. It was so good by Bear Bachmeyer. Bear saw the route, and before Legend had really broke and started to get into the full post, that ball was gone. And it was gone to a point where Legend had to turn on the gas to get under it. But talk about, from a receiver's perspective, you're headed into that post, you're seeing the safety kind of slough to the hash, and you know you're going to break under that ball. Kind of walk through what you're thinking as a receiver.
16: Well, and first off, not a lot of receivers will make that adjustment that Legend made to get to cut in front of the defender and where Bear was throwing that ball. Like, there's a chance that he could have continued to drift with that DB and then maybe make a contested catch. And that's more the part that I was blown away with. Like, it was an incredible throw by Bear, but also an equally, like, incredible adjustment by Legend to cut off the defender and not even give him an opportunity to make a play on the ball.
2: That was sick.
16: Because he could have. If he just kept, if he didn't take that sharper angle to cut that post down even more, then maybe he still makes the catch, but it's contested. He doesn't get into the end zone. We're all probably, you know, hooting and hollering about his hands because he probably does come down with it. But the fact that he didn't even give the defender an opportunity, that's what I like so impressed with this receiving core and what they were able to show. It's like the maturity of like it didn't look like they were playing in a week one with a new team.
2: Yeah.
16: And that's what's exciting.
1: 9 receivers tonight. Kyler Casper, 4 for 42, led the team in targets with 5. Legend Glasker, 3 for 65, 2 scores. 43 of his 65 yards were yak. Yards after catch. He caught all 3 of his targets, long of 33. Roger Saliapanga the second, 2 catches, 23. Walker Lyons, tight end, 2 for 22. JoJo Phillips, 2 for 16 and a score. Reggie Frischneck, 1 for 20. Jared Esplin, 1 for 15. First catch is a Cougar. LJ, 1 catch for 5. Tiger Bachmeyer, 1 catch for 5. 17 receptions, 213 yards in total, 3 touchdowns, no picks through the air. On the ground, 11 ball carriers. And, you know, last year, once Sione went down, and it was game 4, Sione was basically done for the year at that point. Well, now you needed LJ to basically carry all the load. Now, Preston was a converted safety, a learning running back, but basically it was LJ having to be the man. Once LJ got banged up, and he was banged up for a couple weeks in that season last year, and it hurt BYU, there wasn't a lot to turn to. And now we see that Sione could be hurt again, but much different situation. Sione going out last year really hurt BYU. Sione going out this year, if he's out, won't hurt BYU nearly as much. LJ's still there, but you know what you're going to see from Devon Eka, Preston Rex, and Journey Tonga, just to name three dudes. Logan Payne was great late in the game, too, when they handed the ball to him. Charlie Miska got a couple carries. But the two guys that really jumped to me, and Preston was great. It was a great touchdown run by Preston, but we already saw him last year a little bit. The new guys, Eka and Tonga, were fun to watch tonight in different ways. And again, I go back to what A-Rod said, you know, in terms of an NFL comp, just body type. You know, he said, you know Jalen Warren. Well, this is kind of it's like the same kind of vibe he got. And Jalen's gone by about 15 pounds. But for being 5'8", there's a lot to like about Journey Tonga's game, just from the brief part we saw. And then Devon's a whole different kind of speed out there, too. So I think if Sione should be out, having Devon and Journey alongside Preston Rex sets BYU up in a much better way after LJ than they were last year.
16: Yeah, I'm going to add another comp to Journey Tonga. It kind of looks like Reno out there. Just short, compact, quick, sharp, aggressive with his cuts. Equally impressive in the running back room, and they're all so physical. They do not shy away from contact. You kept saying it when Devon Eka was running, and I could hear it there on the sideline. He'd see those defenders and it was like an extra burst when they got close to just bring the punch to those defenders. And, I don't know what Harvey's teaching those guys in that room, but he is doing a remarkable job making these running backs so physical, so aggressive, and so like lethal when they start going north and south.
2: How'd you feel about LJ Martin's reps?
16: I thought he was fantastic. I thought he looked great. He was
1: seven carries, average of 7.7 for 54, a long of 17.
16: Yeah, I was
2: downhill carries.
16: Yeah.
2: Everything was just, there was no dancing around. Everything he did was just downhill.
1: He had no lost yardage. In fact, there were no running backs with lost yardage tonight.
2: Jeez.
1: Not a single running back carry resulted in lost yards.
16: That's the offensive line.
2: Yeah.
16: Yep. That's all O-line. So anyway, there's a lot to be excited for, and you got guys that are physical, and I'm curious, how did Walker and Roger do in the run game?
2: Really good. Yeah, really good. And they're used slightly different. So there was so much movement with Carson Ryan to try to get him involved in certain blocking matchups. They would motion him away and any of the fly sweeps. And you remember the Parker Kingston to Carson Ryan connection. Parker would always look up Parker or Carson Ryan and see where he was. And now they'll use the two tight end set. They'll put one in an H-back. They'll put one that's disconnected or even one on the line. And they'll not motion them, but they'll use them in the similar blocking schemes. So there was a couple of times I called out Roger Saliapaga that did go across full formation post-snap. So instead of motioning them, putting them on the side, and then looping them wide, post-snap he would come all the way across the formation and hook block. So I saw multiple big blocks by both Roger Saliapaga and Walker Lyons. Like them both. I think they're going to be able to seal those edges and pick up blocks and run guys, not just Utah Tech guys, but Big 12 opponents. You know, the big test for me, guys, it's going to be Notre Dame's trench. Now, I know the three of us are going to be very interested in Notre Dame, Wisconsin tomorrow. We're going to see some physicality, and I want to see how Wisconsin hangs in there with the physicality. But this is what I would tell Cougar fans to watch, because I think this is where the matchup really going to come down. Watch Notre Dame's defensive front and just picture it. Okay, can BYU's offensive front, including the tight ends and the offensive line, can they man up and can they manage the physicality of that Notre Dame defensive front? That's the difference maker. Because if they're busting gaps and putting pressure on Bear and hitting Bear, that's a problem. If they're in the backfield and they're getting push on combos and, you know, they're a yard in the backfield and they're bubbling LJ and touching LJ before he gets a downhill, and instead of an 8-yard gain, it's a 1-yard or a 2-yard gain. That's the difference with Notre Dame. So I think Big 12 play, I think across the board, I feel good. I feel good about how they can match up against TCU after what I've seen from TCU. I feel good about how they match up with Utah in Utah's defensive front. The one I'm watching is Notre Dame because that's a full man's front.
1: You know where that Wisconsin-Notre Dame game is tomorrow?
2: No.
1: Do you know, Mitch? Mm-hmm. Lambeau.
2: Oh, that's crazy.
1: Yeah, one more week without the Packers, and so it's in Green Bay tomorrow. That game is at Lambeau Field in Green Bay. It'll be 5:30 Mountain on NBC tomorrow night. Wisconsin-Notre Dame in Lambeau. How about that? I didn't know that until checking on it.
2: I am not leaving the house. Well, except for church.
1: Good catch. We will take a break. We'll come back with our final segment of tonight's broadcast. It will include a look ahead to the Arizona game. We call it Forward Thinking, brought to you by BYU Continuing Education. Hans Olsen will give us his thoughts as he does some forward thinking about the Cougs and the Wildcats as part of our final segment, and that's after this break. Final score tonight in front of 64,077. Call it a sellout. Boy, the Rock showed out. My goodness. I mean, sellouts reflect sold tickets. The Rock, when we say Rock attendance, Rock was filled from row one to the very top. The student section was absolutely insane tonight. Every seat filled. And 90 minutes before the game, it was almost filled to the top. They're so impressive. And Kalani's right to, you know, credit them week in, week out, and all of Cougar Nation for the way they showed out tonight against this FCS foe. BYU wins at 63-7. 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
1: All right, so BYU scored first, scored early, scored often, and wins it 63-7 over Utah Tech. The Cougars extend a number of streaks. You knew they were going to extend. I mean, you're going to win this game, obviously. BYU, when they score first, 54-10 now in the Kalani Sitake era. When they score a TD on their first possession, 38-3 now in the Kalani Sitake era. No turnovers today for BYU, no giveaways. The Cougars have now won 15 consecutive games and are 40-4, including a 21-1 home mark with zero giveaways. They've won 17 straight leading at halftime, 16 straight scoring in every quarter, on and on. The Cougs have won 17 in a row, scoring 30 or more. So all those streaks were going to continue, and they did tonight. BYU wins it, and Lance Anderson still looking for his first ever away win. He's 0-13 in away games, 0-20 trailing at halftime, 0-17 scoring under 20 points. They had the longest drive of the game today. Utah Tech went 75 yards in 15 plays over 7:45. So in terms of number of plays and clock time, it was the longest drive for either team today. Made the score 56-7. Final score was Devon Ekka to make it 63-7. And the Devon Ekka touchdown run was pretty good because he faces contact at about the 2-yard line going in, drives into that dude. Another guy has a look at him at the goal line and kind of drags him to the pylon. So Devon Ekka, who was BYU's leading rusher tonight in terms of carries and yardage, had a really nice touchdown run to cap things for BYU. Devon goes 8 for 59, and you got to kind of reconnect with him postgame because he was a high school teammate of your son, mm-hmm. And so you've seen Devon play for, you said you were first seeing him at 7th or 8th grade.
2: 7th and 8th grade, yeah. And he's got a great family. I love his mom. His mom's just this, she's so quiet, and she's just so proud, and she's just awesome. And Devon's awesome. He's such a humble kid, you guys. As you get to know him, he's just so humble, and he deserves this opportunity.
1: And he's going to get more, especially if Sione's not able to go. You know, he and Preston and Journey all, you know, become kind of, you know, a trio of backups to the big man. And they're all going to get their looks and do kind of different things in different ways. It's a fun group right now.
2: I couldn't help but laugh. I felt like Ron Boone on a Utah Jazz call. I just, you know, constant giggling because it's so fun to see those kids do great things because they're great kids. And it's awesome. They're doing great things on the field I played on. And they're doing great things in front of 60,000-plus crazy Cougar fans. And I know what they're getting to experience. And I'm like, man, they'll never forget these moments. Even if these were the only moments they had, they'll never forget what they just have got to be a part of. And it came in such a short time, really quick, right from a high school field to this big stage. And they killed it.
1: So this is BYU's fourth season in the Big 12. And this season's unique for BYU because in each of the first 3 years of Power Conference play, they were done with their non-conference games before they played a league game. So in both 23, 24, and 25, they were 3-0, having beaten all their non-conference foes before opening Big 12 play. But this year, the non-conference games are spread out. Week 1, Week 3, and then Game 6 against Notre Dame. So they get a Big 12 opener next week before they finish non-conference play. And by the way, the Cougars are now 11-0 in non-conference games since joining the Big 12. Mm. They've not lost to a non-conference opponent yet. Anyway, so week one, FCS. Now week 2, it's Big 12. Arizona next Saturday afternoon here at Lavelle Edwards Stadium, which brings us to our weekly forward-thinking feature brought to you by BYU Continuing Education. 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Hence, we're looking ahead to, and Mitch too, we're looking ahead to BYU and Arizona 1 week from today here in Provo. Both teams will be 1-0. The Wildcats return Noah Fafita. They return their head coach, their OC, and their DC, and not so much the defense, but a good part of the offense, and one of the marquee games in the country next week is played right here, BYU and U of A. Your thoughts? Forward thinking, Hans.
2: Okay, let's get into this. I'm going to just kind of set the BYU offensive tone because we're going to talk more about Arizona's offense. So the BYU offensive tone is it's 28 points. BYU is going to score 28 points. They scored 33 against Arizona last year, but remember, it took a couple of overtimes. But I think BYU is going to score 28 points. I think the ceiling is probably 32, and I'm talking about in regulation, 32 points, but it's 28. Now, here's the question. What can you hold Arizona to? Well, NAU just held them to 35. But as Greg mentioned, there's a lot of familiar names here. Noah Fafita is just the start of the familiar names. You go on to Kedrick Riscano.
1: I think we call him Risano.
2: Yes.
1: Yeah.
2: And he just had 50 yards and 2 touchdowns against Northern Arizona. You got Giovanni Richardson. Remember, we called his name a couple times. Trey Spivey.

0: Bona under 28 points? That's the question you got to ask yourself. They held Arizona to 27 points in two overtimes last year. They and Noah Fifita came out gunning. That first half was crazy. So there's one defender that I've got circled that you're going to have to take care of. That's Chase Kennedy. Another name that is very familiar from the 2025 season for Arizona.
1: 2.5 sacks tonight for him.
0: Okay. Chase Kennedy's a problem, Greg. And he's going to be all over the place when it comes Saturday at 1:30 in this exact stadium. So I've got a couple of guys circled. So this is how I think it plays out. I think that home field, crazy crowd. It's going to be an insane environment. 1:30. Is that the big noon? That's the Fox midday.
1: It's a 1:30 game on Fox.
2: It's on Fox.
1: It's the second game of the day on Fox.
0: It's going to be big-time broadcast. It's going to be so hyper in here. I think home field, I think crowd. And then I think that there's just a bit of a edge advantage mentally. When you beat a team in double overtime on their field, you kind of take the big brother role. And then you get them guessing. So their back's against the wall, and they're going to come out with some things that maybe BYU doesn't expect. But I just feel like you've got the advantage. Your home field, your big brother. It was a demoralizing loss for Arizona, and it was a melding moment for that BYU football team. And so I think it's going to come down to final possession, but I think BYU is going to get a 28-27 win. I think it's a one-point win.
1: Cougs play well against U of A here in Provo. Both teams, BYU and Arizona, played an FCS team at home tonight. Both the FCS opponents scored 7 points. But there's some interesting differences between BYU and U of A tonight. First of all, Northern Arizona had 3 turnovers on downs in Arizona territory. So they moved the ball considerably better than BYU's FCS opponent tonight. 3 turnovers and downs in Arizona territory. Also, the Wildcats turned it over 3 times. They had 3 giveaways tonight. BYU did not give it away at all.
2: Fumbles?
1: That's how BYU, they had 2 fumbles and a pick. Mm. So that's why BYU got up to 63 and Arizona was down at 35. They were ending drives with turnovers. In fact, their last 2 possessions ended up with turnovers, Arizona that is. So, a couple differences there. Both teams won expectedly and somewhat big in week 1. But we'll be seeing BYU as a likely favorite against Arizona in week 2.
0: What a crazy test in week 2. This is a unique scenario.
1: Brent Brennan at the Big 12 Media Days said, I hate this game in week 2, but it's a great game.
0: But I love this game.
1: He said, I'm sure Kalani would say the same thing, but he said, in terms of college football getting this kind of matchup this early, 2 of the best projected teams in the league, bring it on. This will be fun.
0: Well, I think about ticket requests. Notre Dame ticket requests have been crazy for me. I've got people coming out of the woodwork. I had a kid that I hadn't heard from since junior high in Weezer, Idaho. It was like, hey buddy, you get access to any tickets? And it's like, nah, Notre Dame's been big. The second, and it's actually a close second, is Arizona. Everybody wants this ticket. Everybody knows this is a massive game. By the way, Arizona 35-7 over NAU. Arizona was not a preseason rank. Is there any chance they sneak in?
1: To the rankings?
0: Yeah, is there any chance? I mean, Noah Fifita, Coach Brennan, 35-7 win over Northern Arizona. A couple losses probably in the top 25.
2: How'd they finish last year?
0: They were good. They were a solid team. I'll tell you right now.
1: Well, they were exceptional last year, and they won double-digit games, right? Got to their bowl game?
0: They ended up with 9-4.
1: Oh, and there's just 9?
0: Yeah, because they lost that bowl game to SMU.
1: Oh, that's right. That would have been their 10th.
0: But they were 6-3 in conference. They had big wins. Remember, they had the big win over Cincinnati. They had the big win over Arizona State, who was ranked at the end of the year. They had the big win on the road at Colorado, 52.

0: 17, blew them out. That was a good team. I just wonder, could Arizona possibly sneak in and be a ranked opponent? I'd love to see it. I'd love to see them be ranked when they come in here to LaValle Grove Stadium.
1: Yeah, it depends on how many teams lost in the top 25.
2: Because I mean, they were four teams out.
0: There were four teams out.
2: Clemson, LSU. What happened there tonight?
1: Oh, LSU dominated.
2: Okay, so Clemson was 26th. They lose. Boise was 28th. They lost. Arizona was 29th. They won. What did Florida do?
0: Didn't see the Florida score. Didn't see the Florida score, but
2: Florida was 27th coming into tonight. So Florida, Florida was a
1: they beat
2: 66-21 winner over FAU. So Florida has a nod to get in. Not sure what the back end of the big of the top 25 did. Utah won; they were 21st. Iowa was 22nd, Houston was 23rd, Louisville was 24th, Missouri was 25th.
0: Houston didn't look real good.
2: Yeah, so I mean,
0: Houston skated by with a win.
2: So Arizona may not get into the rankings as a result, but they won't be too far out. By the way, the total yardage for Arizona, Northern Arizona, and BYU Utah Tech were very similar. So BYU was 521 in yards. Arizona was 520 tonight. BYU's opponent was 184, and Arizona's opponent was 193. So very similar games. The only thing that kept the score down was those turnovers for Arizona. There were three of them tonight. All right, Mitch, any closing thoughts before we wrap it up?
1: Next week can't come soon enough.
2: Mitch is happy. Mitch is content for tonight.
1: I will say, I'll say one thing on Arizona. Noah Fifita, he's 5'10". He's a little guy out there. Mm-hmm. So D-line, get big.
0: And Noah Fifita,
1: hands in the air.
0: Noah Fifita holds on to a ball.
1: Yeah.
0: So tonight, Utah Tech came into this, and you could tell both those quarterbacks were told, you got a count and a half. Get the ball out of your hands. I don't care what you see. Throw it. And you saw a lot of were ditched out to the outsides and just thrown because they were out of the hand. Noah's going to hold on to the ball, which is going to leave you open to Cade Uluwave, who looked really good, guys. And it's going to leave you open to Siale Serra. Siale looked really fast.
2: Yes, and so many of these guys you're talking about, defenders, didn't have to play a lot tonight.
0: Yes. Yeah.
2: So it makes it so sad that Raider, in his limited time, got hurt.
0: I think between Nussi and Kendall Wall, and I just think that there is an onslaught of very fast, agile dudes that you can throw at Noah. Noah's going to get hit.
1: Yeah, and
0: Kelly's coming after Noah.
1: Yeah, and maybe this is an ask out of Cougar Nation and The Rock, but if we get, I mean, if this stadium gets loud,
2: false starts on that end.
1: Oh man, like this is such a tough environment to play in, so tough.
0: Such a good
1: and
0: environment.
1: With how much opportunity the D line, there's a lot of guys there, and just get your hands up.
2: One false start for U of A tonight.
1: Yeah.
2: FYI. But yes, could be a big night The Rock and all of Cougar Nation here.
1: It would be amazing if it felt like there was another defender out there.
2: And it won't be a night game, but it is going to be a home game with a lot of people in the stands. And that's, so we look forward to bringing it to you next week, 11:30 a.m. pregame and a 1:30 p.m. kick. That'll do it for tonight. Our thanks to the crew back at BYU Radio. Engineer Gary Moss, control board operator James Finlayson, and coordinating producer Terry South here at LaValle Edwards Stadium, helping to run things at Cougar Canyon with Sean O'Neill along with Barry Squires, Barry and Clark Jackman and Michael Wimmer, our other audio engineers, our statistician Ralph Sokolowski, our spotter McKay Perry, Jason Shepard and Matt Biamonte with hosting duties. And that leaves the guys on the headset. So for the man to my right,
1: Mitchell Juergens.
2: And the man to my left,
0: the Swatcho's King,
2: a.k.a. Hansels. My name is Greg Rubel, thanking you for tuning in to us tonight. Final score, BYU 63 and Utah Tech 7. 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
15: 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Today on Finding Center, the theme is Becoming Beacons of Righteousness. Thomas S. Monson, president of The Church of Jesus Christ of Latter-day Saints when this devotional was given, will give his talk entitled Be a Light to the World.
0: I've wondered what I might say to you today, knowing that this is one of the most marvelous audiences in the world. Nothing quite like it. We'll always remember this meeting, where we were and who we were sitting next to and what songs were sung and what words were spoken. So I pray that I might have the direction of the Lord as I express my thoughts to you. What a glorious sight you are. It's an honor, my young friends, to be here with you. I feel a tremendous weight of the responsibility, which is mine, to provide you with a message which will hopefully be helpful to you, not only for today, but indeed throughout your lives. As I gaze at this vast audience, I'm reminded that each of you is one of a kind. Each has had experiences unique to you, and you alone. You've come to Brigham Young University from locations across the country and the world. You come from varied backgrounds. And yet there's much that we have in common one with another. We know where we came from, why we're here, and where we will go when we leave this life. We know that we're children of our Heavenly Father and that He loves us. We know we want to return to Him after we leave this earthly existence. We know that what we do and don't do here in mortality is of utmost importance. We also know that should we fall short, our Savior has provided us with the precious gift of the atonement. And that if we change our lives and our hearts and take advantage of the power of the atonement, our sins and shortcomings will be forgiven and forgotten. We have in common the gospel of Jesus Christ, and we know it's our responsibility to share the truths of the gospel with others. One of the chief ways in which we can share the gospel is to be a righteous example. And it's about this that I wish to speak to you today. The Apostle Paul admonished, "Be thou an example of the believers in word, in conversation, in charity, in spirit, in faith, in purity." He also wrote that the followers of Christ should be as lights in the world. This is what I'd like to hope for each of us. That we might be a light to the world. What is light? Webster's Dictionary lists no less than 15 definitions for the noun light. I prefer the simple, something that illuminates, close quote. Just as turning on a light switch in a dark room will bathe the room in light, so providing an example of righteousness and therefore being a light can help to illuminate an increasingly dark world. Each of us came to earth having been given the light of Christ. Said President Harold B. Lee, "Every soul who walks the earth, wherever he lives, in whatever nation he may have been born, no matter whether it be in riches or in poverty, had at birth an endowment of that first light, which is called the light of Christ, the Spirit of Truth, or the Spirit of God, that universal light of intelligence with which every soul is blessed." Moreau and I spoke of that light, that Spirit, when he said, "For behold, the Spirit of Christ is given to every man, that he may know good from evil. Wherefore I show unto you the way to judge. For everything which inviteth you to do good and to persuade to believe in Christ is sent forth by the power and gift of Christ. Wherefore ye may know with a perfect knowledge it is of God." Close quote. Unfortunately for many, that light which all were endowed at birth has dimmed. In some cases, almost to the point of being extinguished, as outside influences have come to bear and the sometimes harsh realities of life have been experienced. Ours is the responsibility to keep our lights aflame and burning brightly, that they might shine for others to see and follow. With the decline of religion in our society, many people have come to feel that they are sufficient unto themselves, have no need of a higher power. Wrong. A loss of religious faith implies a loss of faith in anyone greater than oneself. In 2 Nephi, we read these words, so pertinent today. Oh, the vainness and the frailties and the foolishness of man. When they're learned, they think they're wise, and they hearken not unto the counsel of God.
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19: If we want true friendship with God, we can't run away from the requirements that God, in kindness, in an effort to become our friend, to become our confidant, allows us to be pushed by the vicissitudes of mortality to the extremities of experience.
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21: On In Good Faith, it's our privilege to hear stories and accounts from believers told in their own words. Our hope is to listen with an open heart, celebrating the power of faith and belief and what those stories mean to the ones who tell them. I'm speaking In Good Faith today with Melissa Dalton Bradford. Melissa, thank you for coming in.
19: Thank you for having me.
21: You are an interesting person.
19: Thank you.
21: I will start off by saying that. I think those who are listening will think so, too. You have a BA in German and an MA in Comparative Literature, both from Brigham Young University. You also speak, read, and write fluent German, French, and Norwegian, have thrown in a bit of Mandarin, currently stirring Italian into the mix.
19: Italian, but è vero.
21: You're a founding member of a nonprofit group called Mormon Women for Ethical Government, founding member of a nonprofit, Their Story is Our Story, and we'll get to more of that. In fact, I'm holding a beautiful book right here by me we'll talk about. Also an anthologized poet, a consultant on intercultural integration, which you'd have to be after all the places you've lived in over 25 years in Scandinavia, Asia, Central Europe. Welcome again after all of that.
19: That makes me tired just hearing that.
21: When you have lived as many different places as you have, do you have to have a concept that is home rather than a place?
19: Yes, that's very well put. You have to have something that is non-locus centered. Mm-hmm. So we take our home with us. If you were to ask any of our children where home is for them, they say, home is the people I love. Home is the people who love me. A great deal of that loving community actually dovetails with our faith community, where we have been welcomed everywhere we've lived. Now it's been 20 moves, 16 of which have been international. Whenever we move to these places, we know that there's a community waiting for us, not only to love us, but to expect that we love them, or at least that we serve in that community. So that's been a constant.
21: Mm-hmm. That's a big part of religion, I think. We talk about the personal experience, but for many people, being part of that community is part of a foundation.
19: Yeah, and I think the word religion describes that very well. Its roots come from the same Latin word that we get the word ligament from. Mm. So we are rebound. The body of God, or in my case of Christ, is bound together in our relationships. One thought that I have written on extensively is that every relationship brings us to God. It's only through our human connectivity that we experience God and that we progress towards God. We don't do it as solo acts. It's always in a chorus.
21: Mm. Full disclosure, we've known each other since we were but wee children.
19: Yes, I had a crush on you when I was six.
21: You've clearly learned better about that.
19: I have.
21: Our parents were at IU.
19: Indiana University.
21: Yes. Mm-hmm. So I have a picture of you as a very young girl. Mm-hmm. But what I don't have is a picture of the inner life and your first connections to faith. When did you first make a connection or did you have some understanding of God as a child?
19: Well, I grew up in a religiously active home. So it was part of our family culture that we prayed. My parents happened to think they were German, although they came from little towns in Arizona and Utah. So we always prayed in German, which meant that I grew up thinking that God was German. We prayed in German so that my parents would instill in us not only this other language, but also a sense of God as multilingual. Imagine that, a polyglot God. And that religion wasn't pinned in one geographic location. So I grew up in a home where we went to church. I went to Sunday school. I grew up with these tales of my forefathers being pioneers who were refugees for their faith. Some in my own genealogical tree were those that settled the Intermountain West. Mm-hmm. Their names are recorded in some of our holy writ. So I came from that culture and from that deep sense of this is who we are and this is what we do. The time that it became personal for me, actually, I was thinking about this in anticipation of my time with you, Steve, and I remember at the age of 12 in the fall, because I remember that the trees outside were losing their leaves, that I had a very vivid dream. And I can replay that dream for you frame for frame today. I'm now in my mid-50s. I can remember every detail of that dream. It helps that I shared that dream immediately with my parents and I wrote it down. And I thought, this was my first sort of mystical experience. I had a dream where I saw this place where you and I are sitting now, this valley in the Intermountain West of the United States, and I saw it sort of in an apocalyptic stage. It was sort of an end-of-the-world scene, as strange as that might seem, sort of a John the Revelator vision. As I recall that dream, it was a warning about certain relationships that I had within my family, that I had a responsibility for my other siblings, sort of an end of the world thing. And I remember running up from my basement bedroom, taking the basement steps two at a time to get up to my parents, to go into their room and say, I've just had this dream. I don't know what it means, but I've seen like fire and this lake that's out here, turbulent and spouting waves, and there were tall buildings. At this time, there were no tall buildings in this valley. There were tall buildings, one that was sort of a gray-black mirrored building, and clusters of people robed in white. I'm really sharing a lot here. I've never spoken about this publicly. Clusters of people clothed in white, kind of walking up through the sky towards the heavens. And I recognize that now as a mystical experience. Mm-hmm. And I am kind of a dreamer. I'm very pragmatic in many ways, but God speaks to me through dreams. And I remember that that was my first really significant dream.
21: And your parents listened to you and,
19: yeah,
21: and were validating.
19: And they were validating. Mm-hmm. They said, ah, right. Well, in our worldview, people can have dreams. And those dreams can guide them, can warn them, can teach them, can comfort them, can help them make connections between their personal experience and the larger experience. And my parents listened to it and then encouraged me to write it down. I was 12 and I wrote this thing down. And since then, I've had this journal of dreams that I've kept. This isn't happening every year, even, Steve. But at times of, at junctures in my life, of significant junctures, particularly those of crisis and pain, God has spoken to me in dreams. So when I look over other religious experiences, for instance, in my Christian faith, and I look through those stories of these ancients who were guided and taught by dreams.
21: There are so many dreams if you go through Old Testament.
19: Yes, Old Testament, New Testament, other bodies of Scripture. This was a common experience for those who were seeking God. And I look at those texts, Joseph of Egypt, for instance, and I say to myself, well, I get it. I get how that
21: is. The trick is figuring out the interpretation thereof.
19: Yeah, I've never had like sheaves of corn and cattle. I haven't had those, but I've had other things that have been highly interpreted for me. And my closest group of friends with whom I share a spiritual bond usually come to me and say, Melissa, I've had this dream. Can you tell me what it means? Yeah, so those are my earliest personal experiences with the divine or with a greater truth or light that has spoken to me and guided me.
21: Can you think of specific times when you thought that you'd had an answer to a specific prayer or asking for direction? And was that a moment of, I guess, confirmation, like, yes, you're really there?
19: Yes, I think of many. I think of many, but one in particular that will be helpful for me to share with our listeners. Well, the reason I want to share it and can share it in a very concrete way is because, as a poet, I have written about these experiences in verse. This was 2 years after we buried our eldest child, whom we lost to a tragic accident where he was trying to save someone else's life. That experience left us skinless. And skinlessness can make us porous enough that we receive these great spiritual signals if we're listening for them. And this happened for me. It was 2 years after that event. We had moved again. We were living in Munich, and we were anticipating an American holiday called Thanksgiving. I realized that I still wasn't able to fully get into that thanking mode. I thought, after all of this that we've lost, and after the pain that we're still carrying in our bones, how am I supposed to be thankful? And an added aspect to this that made it particularly hard is that in my faith, when a young man or a young woman is on the cusp of adulthood, they have the opportunity to consecrate 18 months or 2 years of their time to be a volunteer for their faith, to go out and serve, to share the good word, the good news, whatever. And that was about the age at which we lost our son.
21: So it's one more thing that might have been.
19: One more thing that might have been. And that was constantly on my mind. And I was surrounded in our faith community and our congregation by young men that were precisely the age that our son would have been, and they were here serving as these volunteers for our church. That was hard for me, and I didn't want to resent their being there. They weren't responsible for the fact that my son was not. I was grateful for them, but there were a couple in particular that really reminded me of my son. And something nudged me, saying, you need to celebrate. You need to do what you did all of those years before you lost your son, and help these young people who are outside of their home country to feel gratitude and to feel home. I was struggling with this one night, and I went to my knees, as I often do before I went to sleep, and I pled with God, help me feel gratitude. Help me work through these feelings. And a very specific, clear, I want to say voice, but it wasn't a voice. It was just understanding, said, read in your scriptures. As a habit for most of my life, I read sacred texts to start my day or to end my day, or sometimes at different points throughout the day. So it wasn't unusual that that message would come, read your scriptures. And I thought, well, I conversed with this source of knowledge, and I said, well, what scriptures? I'm reading right now in this book of scripture. Uh-huh. And the idea came to me, read in the Old Testament. And I thought, where is there any story of Thanksgiving in the Old Testament? And it's not my favorite at that time, not my favorite book of scripture. I'm very much a Gospel of John Christian. And the knowledge was, go to Samuel. And I was just scripturally astute enough to know there are two Samuels. And the voice said, go to 1 Samuel. And I didn't know enough about the beginning of 1 Samuel to understand the story. I started reading from the beginning, and immediately I'm introduced to Hannah. And here's the story of this mother who begged for a child, received the child, and then offered up the child to the temple to be consecrated to God. And I felt thunder pass through my body as I sat all by myself on the edge of my bed with my scriptures, my Old Testament, open on my knees, and I read 1 Samuel. I knew that this was God putting his finger on my shoulder, saying, I'm here. I'm aware of you in this corner of the world, this obscure, in your bedroom. I'm aware of you. I'm aware of your context, your sorrow, and your sincere desire to do something good with this cataclysmic loss. I ended up writing a poem about this. If I could read that to
12: please,
19: you. I want to
12: do.
19: Read to you the poem called Hannah, written Thanksgiving of 2009. She wept and fasted, prayed and wept sore, while the priest misread her longing, misunderstood her anguish, misjudged her. This strange woman of sorrowful, spilled-out spirit, the drunk, clinging to the temple pillar, whispering to herself and to God, while vowing the vow. God heard that vow, remembered her, and the boy she bore, she named Samuel, because I have asked him of the Lord. And she rejoiced with song while the vow warmed her milk. She praised while the vow pinched half-pitched dissonance in her hummed cradle tunes. Closing her fingers round her child's tiny pillowed thigh, she felt the vow. She would not reverse the conception, she would not rescind the covenant, and caught betwixt boy and vow, she wept and fasted, prayed and wept that sore second gestation, the sworn months to have, then wean him, then lend him to God. Hours dissolved as did days, months dripping in milk drops that drizzled into streams of dire transience, filled out his flesh, readied him for the temple. Now she proffers him breast and breast again and again, knowing her eyes must memorize the secret rhythm of his fontanelle pulse. Here, velvet folds in the nape of his neck, and here, a fingernail, an eyelash. No, not yet, son. Do not turn your gaze. Do not strain your neck toward the imminent world. Here, my honeyed nipple. Here, remain. Her milk runs dry. His time runs out. Pulling the child tight to her heart, her vow low on lips, she goes to gather three bullocks, one ephah of flour, one bottle of wine, flesh, life, and blood, a decent offering, past worthy, and none other knows what is privately required. This one, her one and her only child, true token of the intimate vow. Weeping, fasting, praying, and weeping sore, this strange woman, the one like a temple pillar, whispers into her child's ear the vow, breathes of his hair and arm stretched, offers the offspring to her high priest. With that, she turns and goes, and going, raises her eyes and voice to God in her soaring anthem of thanks.
21: You know, we hear of Abraham being called the friend of God. He would not withhold even his son.
19: Right.
21: And there's Hannah being another friend of God.
19: Another friend.
21: Not an easy thing always
19: no.
21: to be.
19: No, no. But if we want true friendship with God, we can't run away from the requirements that God, in kindness, in an effort to become our friend, to become our confidant, so that we can have trust in him, allows us to be pushed by the vicissitudes of mortality to the extremities of experience. And it's there in the extremities, in the wilderness, in that skinless state, where we encounter God. It's the Jobian experience. It's Job.
21: Because we are not enough to deal with it
19: no.
21: on our own.
19: Right, right, exactly. And we wouldn't seek these things out on our own.
21: I don't detect from you that you ever for a moment thought, what a lovely coincidence that this popped into my head.
19: No, no, no. No, I never thought it's a coincidence because I can feel it.
21: Mm-hmm.
19: I can feel poetic moments. I can feel them. I can feel when it is not just happenstance. And maybe it's because I am looking for that connection. It could be because my own soul is primed and I'm constantly looking for the grandeur of God, right? The Gerard Manley Hopkins who talks about pied beauty and the grandeur of God everywhere. And maybe it's like Elizabeth Barrett Browning who says the whole world is charged with God. right? And that every common bush, I think is her expression, every common bush is a fire with God, but only those who see take off their shoes that it's sacred ground, right? And everyone else is picking blackberries.
21: Anyone can do that.
19: Yes.
21: Anywhere.
19: Yes, yes.
21: So you've lived so many places, so perhaps, and in those places have not just stayed in a little enclave, but have actively sought out the language and the culture for you and your children so they would have a sense of belonging.
19: Very much so.
21: I have the idea that people who are the most secure in their own faith are also the most open to the joy of other people experiencing their own faith without feeling challenged somehow by that, that they can celebrate that.
19: I think that the deeper we enter into our faith, to the bedrock of our faith, the more clearly we see how that faith is connected with everyone else's spiritual experience. So if I'm walking through the streets of Indonesia, I can appreciate when I see a woman coming towards me dressed in beautiful Balinese, colorful batik fabrics wrapped around her beautiful brown limbs, and she's carrying her temple offering for that day, which is a stack of fruit and flowers that these women do every day, sometimes multiple times a day. I look at her and I think, I understand that because I know what it's like to take my own offering that looks so different from hers
21: yes.
19: to the temple.
21: But
19: right?
21: It's the same impulse.
19: Same impetus, same God, same creator, same needs, same feelings of excavation when we lose things. And those are those broken edges upon which we are linked. Religion, we are linked to one another and connected to one another through those deep experiences.
21: That we want to learn to see God in everything around us. And many people, I think, well, this is a common phrase. I'm closer to God when I'm in the mountains, when I'm on the lake, when I'm at the beach, when I'm in this quiet place that I return to and have sort of made holy just by my returning to it.
19: Sure.
21: Which could even be just a corner of a room.
19: Absolutely.
21: And yet, we spoke at the beginning about the necessity of community.
19: Yeah.
21: How has your faith deepened because of being in a religious community?
19: It requires something of me. Look how quickly I come back with that answer. I know immediately. It requires something of me. These are not communities that I seek out. Here's an example. I don't go in congregation shop or preacher shop. I'm assigned, in a way, geographically to a congregation. And this is an example. We lived in Paris for many years, and our apartment in the center of Paris looked right onto the stained glass windows of what's called the American Church of Paris. It's an ecumenical gathering place that's existed, one of the first ever not on American soil, on foreign soil. And it would have been really easy for me to take the 50 steps to walk across the street and go to that church. And it wouldn't require me to work in like the Sunday school where it's an aerobic experience and I leave church sweaty and tattered and wiping my brow and covered with sort of pasty fingerprints, right? I could walk 50 steps across the street. I could sit in the back pew. I could get a wonderful sermon professionally presented, some great choir music, and then I could walk away. But our congregation that I was geographically assigned to, that we were geographically assigned to, was on the northern lip of Paris that's called the périphérique. So it's literally the peripheral edge of Paris. An Al-Qaeda cell that was known to the Paris underground was only a couple of blocks away. Just to give you an idea of what this was like, we had to lock the front doors of the church because we didn't know what elements would come in off the street and take things from our coat racks. This was a wildly diverse, seat of the pants, scrappy, little teeny congregation, all in French. And my kids had to learn to function all in French. They were, for a while, the only young man, the only young woman there. We were just a couple of two or three families in that congregation that didn't have African or Middle Eastern roots. But I learned so much. I needed those people. I needed their experience. I needed them to check my assumed worldview. I needed to have somebody pull out a drum in the middle of a Christmas program and start playing a hand drum to Il est né le divin enfant. He is born the divine Christ child. I needed to have drums at church. So that I recognized that inclusion of that experience in my own faith.
21: Right here by my side, I have a book, Let Me Tell You My Story. Mm-hmm. Our time is very limited. I hate to even ask you to describe in a few minutes where this came from, but I have the idea that it's something about your faith and your connection with God that made you respond to the 2016 Syrian refugee crisis as you were in Germany seeing refugees pour in. Yeah. And they had crossed many countries even just to get there.
19: Right.
21: I just saw on Facebook you teaching German to try and help them, I guess, get a leg up,
19: yeah,
21: grab hold of the culture or
19: That's
21: a possible
19: exactly right.
21: future. Just tell me about seeing that and what made you feel like I must act.
19: I had to act because as I've described, I was a woman who knew what it meant to lose, in a certain manner of speaking, perpetually lose context, lose language, lose competence, lose friends, lose networks, etc., as we moved from country to country to country, and to help my children get a leg up, as you said so well, in all of these new settings. I knew something about that. I'd written and I'd consulted on those things. I also knew something about loss. And I knew about loss in the middle of a major move, of course, in a context of complete and utter privilege. But I knew something about that. And so I immediately leaned into the stories, and literally the faces and the hearts of these people showed up at a gym that was transformed overnight into a first reception center for people straight off the trail, people who were still wearing their flip-flops and their robes and their carrying the scars of the trail, a trail that is like walking from Boston to Southern California, then up the West Coast and into Canada. That's how far a lot of these people came on foot.
21: Yeah, we don't have a conception of that.
19: We really don't, Steve. We really don't. And I didn't. I had to learn all of those things too. I wanted to help them learn language because I know that that is the point of entrance into any culture. You have to understand the language. And so this former language teacher on a university level and someone who knows how to entertain people for a while, I just showed up at their camps, camp after camp after camp, for 2 years, pretty much nonstop, just helping people. And in return, I learned about real global nomadism and and real loss and real loss. It recontextualized my life. And I was so moved over and over and over again by their expressions of faith. By their expressions of faith, when I asked, you know, when was the most frightening time for you, when you were held at machine gun point, when you were trying to cross over this border in the Middle East, inevitably it would come to that Aegean Sea that they had to cross. And they said, you know, we're from landlocked countries. We had never been on water before. We knew that we were paying for our death, paying for a smuggler to get us across this water. And person after person would say, it was Allah. It was our God who saved us. And it is for our God that we will continue to claw our way forward and raise our children. And that is that binding edge. That is religion for me. I'm bound to these women whose mother tongue I don't speak. But when I look into their eyes and they talk to me about their God and I respond talking to them about my God, they talk to me about the loss of their beloved or beloveds. And I talk to them about my own losses. I know that they're not an other. These are my sisters. We are connected by our losses. We are connected by our devotion and our consecration to our God. And that, for me, is the whole essence of redemption. Mm. We are redeemed through one another and our connections through our losses.
21: What a pleasure to speak with you. We could do a documentary. Today's just this is a little Polaroid.
19: Good. Let's do a documentary.
21: Of what there is to discuss in a person's life. But I really appreciate you making time and speaking with me today in good faith.
19: I've loved it. Thank you.
21: Thanks for tuning in to In Good Faith. That's our time for today. 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I'm Stephen Cap Perry. I hope you'll join us again soon, right here, In Good Faith.

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5: Today on The Good Word, we're talking about looking to the future and how to prepare when we only have limited information. One theory about suspenseful books or movies is that more information means a greater investment of emotion. Director Alfred Hitchcock famously said that telling the audience that a bomb will go off in 5 minutes is very different from surprising them with a sudden blast. Knowing something is coming helps us appreciate it or anticipate it, whether in horror films or in life. People who save up for a big purchase report a greater satisfaction than those who impulse buy something equivalent. Anticipation gives us a longer time to come to terms with what's coming, giving those waiting a greater appreciation of both future and present. Long before the Lord came to earth as Jesus Christ, the Son of God, prophets and seers saw an important role he would play in God's plan. One important prophecy later referenced during his life is explained in Psalm 118, where it's revealed that people will have very different responses to his coming. I will praise thee, for thou hast heard me and art become my salvation. The stone which the builders refused is become the headstone of the corner. This is the Lord's doing. It is marvelous in our eyes. This is the day which the Lord hath made. We will rejoice and be glad in it. Save now, I beseech thee, O Lord. O Lord, I beseech thee, send now prosperity. Blessed be he that cometh in the name of the Lord. We have blessed you out of the house of the Lord. The psalmist and faithful believers recognize the salvation that the Lord brings, that only the Lord can provide through his sacrifice. But despite his atonement for all, he would be rejected by the people he came to save. No matter the judgment made upon him by worldly eyes, he would still rise to become the Savior of all mankind and the head of God's kingdom. Those in the time of Jesus thought they'd already figured out what God's kingdom was supposed to look like. So when Jesus began preaching, his message didn't fit what they had already preconceived, so many rejected him completely. But his teachings proved to be the central tenets of God's work on the earth. The law of Moses wasn't wrong necessarily, but it just wasn't the foundation that the gospel of Jesus Christ is. It was something trying to point to it. The work of the Lord Jesus Christ on the earth is the most important part of God's plan for his children. Christ's atonement and his teachings make the rest of human history meaningful, providing for all of God's children the opportunity to return to God no matter our past mistakes. Even before the followers of God knew the identity of the Savior, they knew such a miracle must come and looked forward to the Messiah in anticipation. They understood the love of God for his children meant that he would provide a way to escape death and sin. It would take centuries for this to occur, but that didn't reduce their faith. God gives his children just enough understanding of his plan to guide our steps into the future. Our knowledge of what is coming helps shape our actions today. We might not know everything the future holds, how could we? But we do know enough to to prepare and prioritize. What we decide to do with the knowledge God gives us is crucial in determining where we stand and where we will stand with the Lord. We can choose His way or ours, but only one of those ways will give us the outcome we truly want. And that's the good word.
0: Calming and inspiring. This is Sunday.

0: Take time to reflect. This is Sunday. This is a moment to reflect on communicating with God, as President Henry B. Eyring teaches that prayer has real power in our lives.
1: In moments of pain, loneliness, or confusion, we know that our Heavenly Father and His beloved Son are aware of our circumstances and that they yearn to bless us. The Savior's words are clear. And I say unto you, ask, and it shall be given you. Knock, and it shall be opened unto you. And to him that knocketh, it shall be opened. Opening the windows of heaven through fervent prayer does not require the use of many words or flowery language. Rather, the diligence in prayer, which Heavenly Father requires of us, is to pour out our souls in private places and have our hearts drawn out in prayer unto Him continually. During His Sermon on the Mount, the Savior taught, "When thou prayest, enter into thy closet, and when thou hast shut thy door, pray to the Father, which is in secret, and the Father which seeth in secret shall reward thee openly. For your Father knoweth what things ye have need of before ye ask Him." The Lord has also provided us touching evidence of the power of nonverbal prayers offered within our hearts. In the Book of Mormon, we read of the people of Alma the Elder who would have been destroyed had they prayed openly. And Alma and his people did not raise their voices to the Lord their God, but did pour out their hearts to Him. And He did know the thoughts of their hearts. And it came to pass that the Lord did strengthen them, that they could bear up their burdens with ease, and they did submit cheerfully and with patience to all the will of the Lord. I testify, the Lord hears and answers the prayers of our hearts, just as He did for Alma and his people. We can follow His commandment to pray always by having a continual prayer in our hearts.
0: That was an excerpt from President Henry B. Eyring's talk, Prayers for Peace. This is a moment to reflect.
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1: Today on The Good Word, we're talking about worldly differences and the way God sees us and ministers to us. There's a story that says a contest was held between kingdoms, a way to determine who among the kings and the queens was the best ruler. As the date came when the judges of the contest would arrive, each of the monarchs started to scramble to boost their chances of winning. They opened their treasuries, buying up the newest fashions and fixings for their castles, each wanting to outdo the others in lavish decorations. But as the date of the contest came and went, no judge arrived at any of the castles. The monarchs sat on their thrones, wondering how a kingdom could be judged without meeting the king. Months later, the judgments were sent out to each of the kingdoms. The methodology of the judgment was shared along with the rankings. The judges hadn't gone to the kings and nobles of each land. Instead, they met with the poorest and most needy in every country. The judges knew that anyone with enough money and influence would be fine in any of the kingdoms, but it was meeting with the least fortunate in society that showed the real strength of a leader. God cares very little, or maybe not at all, for money or worldly influence. Though such pursuits can make our lives more comfortable temporarily, those with a great deal of money are not that much happier than people who have just enough for their needs. The pride that pushes us away from relying on the Lord often directly accompanies any of our worldly gains, and humility is the quickest path to God, a trait that's often found in those without much in the way of worldly wealth. God reaches out to those who need Him and ask for Him regardless of what value the world might assign them. We learn from Psalm 102, in both His mortal and eternal ministry, the Lord hears those who have no one else to turn to. His love is not bound by any mortal judgments or values. He will regard the prayer of the destitute and not despise their prayer. For He hath looked down from the height of His sanctuary. From heaven did the Lord behold the earth, to hear the groaning of the prisoner, to loose those that are appointed to death, to declare the name of the Lord in Zion and His praise in Jerusalem. When the people are gathered together and the kingdoms to serve the Lord, a major component of the Lord's entire purpose is to bring relief to those who are suffering and teach the rest of us how to do that. Whether because of physical or spiritual ills, the balm of Gilead can bring comfort during our aches and pains and trials. The Lord involves His church in this relief effort as well, inviting us, His children, to support one another in every aspect of our lives. We don't gather as a church just to talk of Christ for one day a week, though that's very useful. Without an organized church, the kingdom couldn't care for all the people in need. The way the Lord judges His people is completely different from earthly measurements. His much more accurate view of our hearts makes rich and poor all appear the same to Him. It's only our commitment to Him that's in question. He gathers all those who hear Him together, regardless of their backgrounds or differences physically. And as we learn to get along with one another and support each other, doing God's will, we start to see our brothers and sisters as brothers and sisters, the way God sees them. God's ability to love can become ours as we become more like Him. And that's the good word.
2: Uplifting, inspiring. This is Sunday.

0: a day of rest. 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
1: This is a moment to reflect on serving others, as Sister Kristen M. Yee reminds us to share the love of Christ through service.
2: When we feel loved and seen by Him, it changes everything. And when we bless the one, we bless the whole. The Savior shows us the ultimate individuality of God's love through His atoning sacrifice, and the divine capacity has to heal and minister to you and me on an intimate level. Jesus Christ chose to suffer for our sins and to atone in indescribable agony that we might be saved and receive divine succor. All this He did without the assurance that we would love Him in return. But God commendeth His love toward us in that while we were yet sinners, Christ died for us. This is the kind of love He has for you and me. And this is the kind of love He desires us to have for each other. A new commandment I give unto you, that ye love one another as I have loved you. We can demonstrate our love for Him by keeping His commandments and ministering to others while they and we are yet imperfect. We've been sent here to learn to love God and each other as the Savior did, to love in sacrificial and transformational ways, ways that will bring our greatest happiness. Through the Savior's atonement, we can come to love in ways that may feel impossible. Our love of God and our fellow man is the ultimate test of the condition of our spirit. Choosing to minister isn't always convenient or comfortable. It requires sacrifice, faith, vulnerability, and trusting things will work out as we let God prevail. When we pause and choose to care for someone over something, His Spirit and love can enter in, and we can receive the peace and perspective that we really need. As we minister in faith, we do not go alone. The Lord will be with us. The Lord knows the hearts of those we minister to. He loves them, and He loves you. He will help you to bless them in the ways that they need. We are invited to give the God and Father of us all a helping hand with His staggering tasks of answering prayers, drying tears, and strengthening feeble knees. If you want to feel grounded, gain a sense of divine belonging, and make a real difference in the world, I invite you to follow the Savior and minister in His name. Never was the need greater than now for souls to be lifted, strengthened, and healed through the atonement of Jesus Christ. As we emulate His sacrifice by loving and ministering as He would, we'll be blessed to find our own joy, healing, and relief in Him. We become even as He is.
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2: Today on The Good Word, we're talking about learning about yourself and building relationships across eternity. I've always dreaded get-to-know-you activities and icebreakers. Maybe you relate. It's difficult, if not impossible, to break down your entire self into a few interesting facts or tidbits to share with new people. Mostly, I don't know what to say to another person because I'm not always exactly sure who I am either. But whenever I get too stuck philosophizing, I'm reminded that my experience in life is made up of relationships to other people. We define ourselves and each other many times by labels like friend, father, co-worker, sister, neighbor. The roles we play in each of our relationships can define us in some ways, as well as intense inner reflection. Our roles aren't rigid or strictly defined, but often we end up defining ourselves by those relationships to other people. We're very social creatures, and our identities end up reflecting that. But none of us are a complete black box. We spend mortality getting to know ourselves and each other, increasing our knowledge and God with an eternity of experience as a much better understanding of us. Heaven can sometimes feel distant in the midst of our mortal messes, but that doesn't mean God has forgotten us. He's not watching from a distance. He knows the minutiae of our experiences and our hearts. And those who follow the Lord have known this for millennia. Relying on an understanding of the Lord in a world that was often hostile. In Psalm 139, the psalmist states the simple fact that God knows him in all his extremes, good and bad. No matter what facade we might present to others, he sees our hearts. O Lord, thou hast searched me and known me. Thou knowest my downsitting and mine uprising. Thou understandest my thought afar off. Thou compassest my past and my lying down, and art acquainted with all my ways. For there is not a word in my tongue, but lo, O Lord, thou knowest it altogether. If God knows us so perfectly, the question of why pray might arise. Shouldn't he already know what we want to say? Why work so hard to communicate and put it into words? One answer is that the struggle of speaking to God forces us to work through our feelings and our needs, something we might not do without the need to pray. It turns out we don't pray for God's benefit, but for our own. Our daily communication with God reminds us there's more beyond our current circumstances, shifting our priorities heavenward. The choice to have a relationship with God is entirely our own. He continues to invite us, but he won't take away our ability to decide for ourselves. If we choose not to come to know him, then our relationship with him stays one-sided. Every person on earth was made in the image of God, reflecting heavenly traits in mortal form. He knows us so well because we're not so different from the parents that created us. Without the power, perfection, and perspective of eternity, we might feel very distant from the heaven we came from, but God still knows us, still sees us for who we were, who we are, and who we have the potential to become, better than we can know ourselves. And rather than defining ourselves by relationships with other people alone, perhaps we should help define ourselves by our relationship to God. And that's the good word.
3: 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This is Sunday.

0: a day of rest. This is Sunday. This is a moment to reflect on sharing God's light, as Elder Michael John U. Tay teaches that we spread the love of the Lord by serving each other.
1: A few weeks ago, a state president in Japan felt that we should visit a man diagnosed with cancer. Despite going through treatment, the cancer continued to spread. In these situations, I struggled to find the words to say. So for days, I pleaded for the Lord's help. I pictured the man to be downtrodden and devastated. I anticipated that he would ask why the Lord gave him this trial. I imagined that he would be hopeless and perhaps even a little angry. The day of the visit arrived, and I was still at a loss. When we finally met, I was completely astonished. What stood before me was not at all the man I had imagined. His countenance was bright and happy, and there was no bitterness, and he never asked why. Just recently, I had very similar experiences with members living in Korea. My intention was to minister to others. However, at the end of my visits, it felt like I was the one being ministered to. Jesus Christ strengthened each of these individuals to endure their trials. 2 years ago, we were asked to live in Hong Kong, known for its tall buildings. Our apartment building was dwarfed by much taller buildings around it, so I was prepared to live in the shadows. Imagine my delight to wake up and see the rays of the morning sun shining through our windows. This simple experience filled my soul with immense joy and gratitude. When I finally got my bearings, I was so confused. Our windows are not facing east. How did we ever get the morning sun? Upon further investigation, I learned that the sun's rays were being reflected into our apartment by the tall building in front of us. I was reminded that when we strive to follow the Savior, He will use us to bless others. Through our example and service to others, they will feel the Savior's love for them. From President Oaks, quote, "During his ministry, Jesus thought, 'Behold, I am the light. I have set an example for you.' Later, he told his apostles, 'Hold up your light that it may shine unto the world,' adding, 'Behold, I am the light which ye shall hold up, that which ye have seen me do.'" End of quote.
0: That was an excerpt from Elder Michael John U. Tay's talk, "Follow the Prophet, He Knows the Way." This is a moment to reflect.
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On today's Good Word, we're talking about ancient and modern idol worship and what that leads to. The law of Moses prohibited many things for the Israelites, pushing them to remember God in all things, rather than be distracted by the pursuits around them. But one practice was forbidden repeatedly and explicitly, almost more than any other. Idol worship was something that the children of Israel had to be constantly reminded to avoid. Not only was it bad taste to swap out your living God for a false one, but it was highly dangerous for those who shifted their loyalties. Participation in idol worship was more than admiring beautiful objects. It was putting trust in things that had no power. The Lord had spent centuries showing and promising His children power, but we often look for it in forbidden places. In Psalm 135, the reason why idol worship often led to a spiritually dead people is explained. Objects made by human hands have no inherent connection to the divine, sometimes leading people further away from God as they mistake something physical for something spiritual. The idols of the heathen are silver and gold, the work of men's hands. They have mouths, but they speak not. Eyes have they, but they see not. They have ears, but they hear not. Neither is there any breath in their mouths. They that make them are like unto them. So is everyone that trusteth in them. Idol worship was a significant problem for the Israelites. On some level, it was a matter of peer pressure. All the people around them were doing it. They may as well try it too. The ancient world, especially the area around Israel, was a chaotic place. It was trapped between large empires and kingdoms, which all trampled back and forth over the Holy Land to get to one another and gain power. And those who conquered were the strongest, largest, and had the best technology. Little Israel stood almost no chance. Many saw that these powerful dynasties relied on gods made of their own hands and thought perhaps those gods had some power. The idols and gods had a physical form, one that could be seen and touched. Maybe that was more reassuring than a still, small, but invisible voice. But no matter the reasons for relying on idols, worshippers were promised no power. Ancient idols had many different shapes, but no matter what they looked like, their ears couldn't hear, their mouths couldn't speak. And as people turned away from God, they lost the ability to hear God and see His miracles, looking and listening in all the wrong places. Instead of relying on heaven's power, they put stock in their own skill as the god of the earth. After all, their hands had created the gods to be worshipped. Just because stone statues for worship aren't common today doesn't mean we're free from the dangers of idol worship. Well, we might not call it worship, but putting objects and things above God is just as good as naming false gods. Humanity has created many worthwhile endeavors, but none more important than the commitments we make to the Lord. Our pursuit of pleasures, comforts, and success over anything else can become just as spiritually deadening as the idol worship warned about by ancient and modern prophets. God's commandment to remember Him always is meant to keep us safe, away from things that would take away our ability to see, to hear, and speak of heaven. We become more like what we follow, whether that God is false or the true and living God. And that's the good word.

0: peace and inspiration. This is Sunday. This is a moment to reflect on the love of Jesus, as Elder David A. Bednar teaches that showing Christ-like love can help transform our own hearts.
1: The Savior's divine nature and sublime character were the wellsprings of perfect compassion during his mortal ministry. The Redeemer of the world turned outward in love and service when he faced spiritual adversity or physical pain. In contrast to the natural man in each of us that turns inward in self-interest, self-centeredness, and selfishness. As we live as he invites us to live, and with his help, our nature and character over time increasingly become more like his. As we follow, love, and serve the Savior, we gradually focus less on our own desires and interests and more on understanding and addressing the needs of others. We do not merely perform benevolent deeds. Rather, our state of being is changed and becomes increasingly Christ-like. Wherefore, pray unto the Father with all the energy of heart that ye may be filled with this love, that when he shall appear, we shall be like him, for we shall see him as he is. The prospect of being blessed in mortality with even a small portion of the character and attributes of Jesus may seem utterly impossible to us. But the Redeemer marked the path and led the way. As children of God, we also can receive of his fullness in due time, following the same grace-for-grace pattern as did the Savior. Alma declared, "He that findeth mercy and endureth to the end, or is possessed of the pure love of Christ, the same shall be saved." Enduring to the end is linked inextricably to the spiritual gift of charity. Enduring to the end is not merely a relentless determination to grit our teeth, hold on to the limits of our physical strength and mental capacity, and push through the challenges and adversities of mortal life. It is so much more than that. Enduring to the end is the joyous quest of a lifetime, a pressing forward with faith in Jesus Christ in a gradual process of trusting in and receiving help from our Savior to become more like him. The scriptural phrase, "endure to the end," is a repeated reminder of the mighty spiritual change in our hearts that should be ongoing throughout our lives. It also is his promise of what we may become if we truly are possessed of the pure love of Christ.
0: That was an excerpt from Elder David A. Bednar's talk, "All Who Have Endured Valiantly." This is a moment to reflect.
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2: Today on The Good Word, we're talking about looking to the future and how to prepare when we only have limited information. One theory about suspenseful books or movies is that more information means a greater investment of emotion. Director Alfred Hitchcock famously said that telling the audience that a bomb will go off in 5 minutes is very different from surprising them with a sudden blast. Knowing something is coming helps us appreciate it or anticipate it, whether in horror films or in life. People who save up for a big purchase report a greater satisfaction than those who impulse buy something equivalent. Anticipation gives us a longer time to come to terms with what's coming, giving those waiting a greater appreciation of both future and present. Long before the Lord came to earth as Jesus Christ, the Son of God, prophets and seers saw an important role he would play in God's plan. One important prophecy later referenced during his life is explained in Psalm 118, where it's revealed that people will have very different responses to his coming. I will praise thee, for thou hast heard me and art become my salvation. The stone which the builders refused is become the headstone of the corner. This is the Lord's doing. It is marvelous in our eyes. This is the day which the Lord hath made. We will rejoice and be glad in it. Save now, I beseech thee, O Lord. O Lord, I beseech thee, send now prosperity. Blessed be he that cometh in the name of the Lord. We have blessed you out of the house of the Lord. The psalmist and faithful believers recognize the salvation that the Lord brings, that only the Lord can provide through his sacrifice. But despite his atonement for all, he would be rejected by the people he came to save. No matter the judgment made upon him by worldly eyes, he would still rise to become the Savior of all mankind and the head of God's kingdom. Those in the time of Jesus thought they'd already figured out what God's kingdom was supposed to look like. So when Jesus began preaching, his message didn't fit what they had already preconceived, so many rejected him completely. But his teachings proved to be the central tenets of God's work on the earth. The law of Moses wasn't wrong necessarily, but it just wasn't the foundation that the gospel of Jesus Christ is. It was something trying to point to it. The work of the Lord Jesus Christ on the earth is the most important part of God's plan for his children. Christ's atonement and his teachings make the rest of human history meaningful, providing for all of God's children the opportunity to return to God no matter our past mistakes. Even before the followers of God knew the identity of the Savior, they knew such a miracle must come and looked forward to the Messiah in anticipation. They understood the love of God for his children meant that he would provide a way to escape death and sin. It would take centuries for this to occur, but that didn't reduce their faith. God gives his children just enough understanding of his plan to guide our steps into the future. Our knowledge of what is coming helps shape our actions today. We might not know everything the future holds, how could we? But we do know enough to prepare and prioritize. What we decide to do with the knowledge God gives us is crucial in determining where we stand and where we will stand with the Lord. We can choose his way or ours, but only one of those ways will give us the outcome we truly want. And that's the good word.

0: Uplifting, inspiring. This is Sunday.
1: This is a moment to reflect on the gospel's impact on the family as Elder Eduardo F. Ortega shares how the gospel changed his family forever.
2: Some may think that faith is inherited. True discipleship, however, always begins with a personal decision. Our family legacy traditions are very helpful, but in and of themselves, they are not enough for us to build upon the rock of our Savior. The Lord taught this principle when he said to Peter, "Blessed art thou, Simon Barjona, for flesh and blood hath not revealed it unto thee, but my Father which is in heaven." A personal testimony comes in response to our sincere and dedicated quest to want to know for ourselves, and then to act upon the impressions and the knowledge received. My family is not the exception. My grandmother, Mercedes, was the pioneer in our family. She joined the church in August 1957 in Mendoza, Argentina, 32 years after South America was dedicated for the preaching of the gospel. My father, who is here with us today, was only 6 years old. I'm so grateful for her faith and courage in following the Savior's example, even though her circumstances were not perfect or ideal. Her decision brought blessing not only to her, but also to many of us. Over the years, I have seen the Lord's hand and his gospel work in me to perfect and refine me as I trusted in him and strive to press forward with a steadfastness. Now, I would like to address those who have recently joined the church. We are so happy and we rejoice in your decision to follow the Savior. We want you to feel welcome to this great family as brothers and sisters and children of a loving Heavenly Father. The fact that you are here is a testimony of the promise that you have come by the word of Christ with unshaken faith in him, relying wholly upon the merits of him who is mighty to save. As I think of you, I remember my grandmother Mercedes. You may feel that your circumstances are not perfect or ideal, just they were not for her. But there is hope in Christ. You may become to your families and descendants what she was to us.
1: That was an excerpt from Elder Eduardo F. Ortega's talk, Christ, Author and Finisher of Our Faith. This is a moment to reflect.
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1: Today on The Good Word, we're talking about worldly differences and the way God sees us and ministers to us. There's a story that says a contest was held between kingdoms, a way to determine who among the kings and the queens was the best ruler. As the date came when the judges of the contest would arrive, each of the monarchs started to scramble to boost their chances of winning. They opened their treasuries, buying up the newest fashions and fixings for their castles, each wanting to outdo the others in lavish decorations. But as the date of the contest came and went, no judge arrived at any of the castles. The monarchs sat on their thrones wondering how a kingdom could be judged without meeting the king. Months later, the judgments were sent out to each of the kingdoms. The methodology of the judgment was shared along with the rankings. The judges hadn't gone to the kings and nobles of each land. Instead, they met with the poorest and most needy in every country. The judges knew that anyone with enough money and influence would be fine in any of the kingdoms, but it was meeting with the least fortunate in society that showed the real strength of a leader. God cares very little, or maybe not at all, for money or worldly influence. Though such pursuits can make our lives more comfortable temporarily, those with a great deal of money are not that much happier than people who have just enough for their needs. The pride that pushes us away from relying on the Lord often directly accompanies any of our worldly gains. And humility is the quickest path to God, a trait that's often found in those without much in the way of worldly wealth. God reaches out to those who need Him and ask for Him regardless of what value the world might assign them. We learn from Psalm 102, in both His mortal and eternal ministry, the Lord hears those who have no one else to turn to. His love is not bound by any mortal judgments or values. He will regard the prayer of the destitute and not despise their prayer. For He hath looked down from the height of His sanctuary. From heaven did the Lord behold the earth, to hear the groaning of the prisoner, to loose those that are appointed to death, to declare the name of the Lord in Zion and His praise in Jerusalem. When the people are gathered together and the kingdoms to serve the Lord, a major component of the Lord's entire purpose is to bring relief to those who are suffering and teach the rest of us how to do that. Whether because of physical or spiritual ills, the balm of Gilead can bring comfort during our aches and pains and trials. The Lord involves His church in this relief effort as well, inviting us, His children, to support one another in every aspect of our lives. We don't gather as a church just to talk of Christ for one day a week, though that's very useful. Without an organized church, the kingdom couldn't care for all the people in need. The way the Lord judges His people is completely different from earthly measurements. His much more accurate view of our hearts makes rich and poor all appear the same to Him. It's only our commitment to Him that's in question. He gathers all those who hear Him together, regardless of their backgrounds or differences physically. And as we learn to get along with one another and support each other, doing God's will, we start to see our brothers and sisters as brothers and sisters, the way God sees them. God's ability to love can become ours as we become more like Him. And that's the good word.

0: calming and inspiring. 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
1: This is a moment to reflect on communicating with God, as President Henry B. Eyring teaches that prayer has real power in our lives.
2: In moments of pain, loneliness, or confusion, we know that our Heavenly Father and His beloved Son are aware of our circumstances and that they yearn to bless us. The Savior's words are clear. And I say unto you, ask, and it shall be given you. Knock, and it shall be opened unto you. And to him that knocketh, it shall be opened. Opening the windows of heaven through fervent prayer does not require the use of many words or flowery language. Rather, the diligence in prayer, which Heavenly Father requires of us, is to pour out our souls in private places and have our hearts drawn out in prayer unto Him continually. During His Sermon on the Mount, the Savior taught, "When thou prayest, enter into thy closet, and when thou hast shut thy door, pray to the Father, which is in secret, and the Father which seeth in secret shall reward thee openly. For your Father knoweth what things ye have need of before ye ask Him." The Lord has also provided us touching evidence of the power of nonverbal prayers offered within our hearts. In the Book of Mormon, we read of the people of Alma the Elder who would have been destroyed had they prayed openly. And Alma and his people did not raise their voices to the Lord their God, but did pour out their hearts to him. And he did know the thoughts of their hearts. And it came to pass that the Lord did strengthen them, that they could bear up their burdens with ease, and they did submit cheerfully and with patience to all the will of the Lord. I testify, the Lord hears and answers the prayers of our hearts, just as He did for Alma and his people. We can follow His commandment to pray always by having a continual prayer in our hearts.
1: That was an excerpt from President Henry B. Eyring's talk, Prayers for Peace. This is a moment to reflect.
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2: Today on The Good Word, we're talking about learning about yourself and building relationships across eternity. I've always dreaded get-to-know-you activities and icebreakers. Maybe you relate. It's difficult, if not impossible, to break down your entire self into a few interesting facts or tidbits to share with new people. Mostly, I don't know what to say to another person because I'm not always exactly sure who I am either. But whenever I get too stuck philosophizing, I'm reminded that my experience in life is made up of relationships to other people. We define ourselves and each other many times by labels like friend, father, co-worker, sister, neighbor. The roles we play in each of our relationships can define us in some ways, as well as intense inner reflection. Our roles aren't rigid or strictly defined, but often we end up defining ourselves by those relationships to other people. We're very social creatures, and our identities end up reflecting that. But none of us are a complete black box. We spend mortality getting to know ourselves and each other, increasing our knowledge and God with an eternity of experience as a much better understanding of us. Heaven can sometimes feel distant in the midst of our mortal messes, but that doesn't mean God has forgotten us. He's not watching from a distance. He knows the minutiae of our experiences and our hearts. And those who follow the Lord have known this for millennia, relying on an understanding of the Lord in a world that was often hostile. In Psalm 139, the psalmist states the simple fact that God knows him in all his extremes, good and bad. No matter what facade we might present to others, he sees our hearts. O Lord, Thou hast searched me and known me. Thou knowest my downsitting and mine uprising. Thou understandest my thought afar off. Thou compassest my past and my lying down, and art acquainted with all my ways. For there is not a word in my tongue, but lo, O Lord, Thou knowest it altogether. If God knows us so perfectly, the question of why pray might arise. Shouldn't He already know what we want to say? Why work so hard to communicate and put it into words? One answer is that the struggle of speaking to God forces us to work through our feelings and our needs, something we might not do without the need to pray. It turns out we don't pray for God's benefit, but for our own. Our daily communication with God reminds us there's more beyond our current circumstances, shifting our priorities heavenward. The choice to have a relationship with God is entirely our own. He continues to invite us, but He won't take away our ability to decide for ourselves. If we choose not to come to know Him, then our relationship with Him stays one-sided. Every person on earth was made in the image of God, reflecting heavenly traits in mortal form. He knows us so well because we're not so different from the parents that created us. Without the power, perfection, and perspective of eternity, we might feel very distant from the heaven we came from. But God still knows us, still sees us for who we were, who we are, and who we have the potential to become, better than we can know ourselves. And rather than defining ourselves by relationships with other people alone, perhaps we should help define ourselves by our relationship to God. And that's the good word.

0: inspiring thoughts, timeless melodies. This is Sunday. This is a moment to reflect on serving others, as Sister Kristen M. Yee reminds us to share the love of Christ through service.
1: When we feel loved and seen by Him, it changes everything. And when we bless the one, we bless the whole. The Savior shows us the ultimate individuality of God's love through His atoning sacrifice, and the divine capacity has to heal and minister to you and me on an intimate level. Jesus Christ chose to suffer for our sins and to atone in indescribable agony that we might be saved and receive divine succor. All this He did without the assurance that we would love Him in return. But God commendeth His love toward us in that while we were yet sinners, Christ died for us. This is the kind of love He has for you and me. And this is the kind of love He desires us to have for each other. A new commandment I give unto you, that ye love one another as I have loved you. We can demonstrate our love for Him by keeping His commandments and ministering to others while they and we are yet imperfect. We've been sent here to learn to love God and each other as the Savior did, to love in sacrificial and transformational ways, ways that will bring our greatest happiness. Through the Savior's atonement, we can come to love in ways that may feel impossible. Our love of God and our fellow man is the ultimate test of the condition of our spirit. Choosing to minister isn't always convenient or comfortable. It requires sacrifice, faith, vulnerability, and trusting things will work out as we let God prevail. When we pause and choose to care for someone over something, His Spirit and love can enter in, and we can receive the peace and perspective that we really need. As we minister in faith, we do not go alone. The Lord will be with us. The Lord knows the hearts of those we minister to. He loves them, and He loves you. He will help you to bless them in the ways that they need. We are invited to give the God and Father of us all a helping hand with His staggering tasks of answering prayers, drying tears, and strengthening feeble knees. If you want to feel grounded, gain a sense of divine belonging, and make a real difference in the world, I invite you to follow the Savior and minister in His name. Never was the need greater than now for souls to be lifted, strengthened, and healed through the atonement of Jesus Christ. As we emulate His sacrifice by loving and ministering as He would, we will be blessed to find our own joy, healing, and relief in Him. We become even as He is.
0: That was an excerpt from Sister Kristen M. Yee's talk, Ministering, That Ye Love One Another As I Have Loved You. This is a moment to reflect.
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Welcome to Music and the Spoken Word with the Tabernacle Choir, Orchestra, and Bells at Temple Square. 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
1: When we hear the drums, it's so powerful. It literally can heal you. I feel like this release and this peace, and this is who I am. We want to share our treasures and our traditions that are good, that can help strengthen your testimony with Jesus Christ. And we know that with our traditions and with Jesus Christ, with that together, there's so much healing that can be done. And so we dance to celebrate the Creator.
2: On In Good Faith, we believe that all faith traditions have something to teach us about how God is working in the world and in our lives. So join us as we listen and learn. Welcome to In Good Faith. We talk about faith as a tradition, or people belong to different traditions, but it's interesting when, because of the circumstances of our lives or our culture or our birth, we have to combine traditions. And that's what happens in today's episode with a couple of different guests. I'm in studio with Heather Bigley, our senior producer.
3: Hello.
2: And our student producer, Dalia Ebert.
4: Hey, everyone.
2: We'll start with Cindy Quinney, who we just heard giving a quote about combining traditions, in her case, indigenous Native American traditions, along with the Christian tradition that she, through a foster family, was introduced to. Two very different worlds, and then she has to marry them together.
3: Yeah, Cindy Quinney is the executive director of Gathering of Tribes, which is working to meet the needs of indigenous Latter-day Saints. They produce media, they organize events, they serve their communities in different kinds of service projects, and she's an enrolled member of the Onion Lake Cree Nation and currently lives in Calgary.
2: I started by asking where she began traditionally about her childhood.
1: I lived with my biological mother and family up until the age of 10. Then my life changed and I ended up living with an LDS, non-Indigenous family. So I had that connection to tradition and my family roots. There were some difficult years, but there were some good memories as well with my grandmother and my aunts. And that is something that I hold on to. For me, I see it as a blessing to have been in both worlds, to see different perspectives by living with a non-Indigenous family. And I just saw everyone as brother and sister. And having that and then remembering my culture, I lost my language, but I still remember some words. So like my biological mother and I still talk with my aunt, and sometimes I'll put them on three-way and they'll talk in Cree and I'll just listen. And I absolutely love it. And sometimes I can pick up words here and there, but I don't know. There's just something peaceful in my heart when I hear my language. So I would say that it's just my family connections.
2: Yeah. And I read this beautiful thing about that your grandmother gave you the name Redstone Woman. What does that mean?
1: It's a sacred stone that's made for a pipe. And the pipe is just to represent like cleansing and... So my grandmother gave that to me as a child. We just went through a whole ceremony where she prays, and then she gave me the blessing, and then you have a ribbon and you have to go out into the forest and then you have to find a tree and then you wrap this ribbon, red ribbon, around the tree just to remember that sacredness of the name and being attached to creation. And so I think that name for me, as I've gotten older, has helped me because I return to it a lot. You know, like thinking about my testimony, being solid as a rock and trying to remember who I am. You know, I'm Cindy Quinney, but I'm Redstone Woman, which is Miko Elskaniesko in Cree. Before I moved in with my foster family, my father, they went to Jasper and they were walking, and my father found a rock with a red face on it before I met them. But they told me that story, that they wanted to adopt a girl, and then I came into their life. And I still have that stone actually sitting on my mantle at home.
2: What a nice connection there.
1: I know.
2: It's kind of reassuring to you.
1: It is, yeah, it is.
2: So all across North America, there's this interesting, I want to say dichotomy. We think of it as two separate things. So there are the native populations. And then there's the culture that came in with colonization. And so, as you said, you've really grown up as part of two worlds. But it seems like the task of everyone in that situation to become one person. What has that process been like for you?
1: I had bad memories as a child from childhood trauma. And when I moved with my new family, I wanted to kind of erase that side of me.
2: Right.
1: Because of the memories. And so when I looked in the mirror, I didn't want to be who I was. So what happened eventually was I had an identity crisis. And at that time, trying to figure out who I was, I went down the wrong path. But I've now come back and grown to understand that that part of me is actually beautiful. And that God gave me this body. He gave me this face, gave me my family. He gave the roots, those roots to me, to try to understand who I am. And so I can put those two together and find my identity. I can be Indigenous and a member of the Church of Jesus Christ of Latter-day Saints. And I can use that with the help of the Spirit to spread the word to others who might feel the same way. And so that's how I connect as one with the Creator.
2: How did the Gathering of Tribes come together then?
1: That's another story. Being at church, I didn't see anyone else that looked like me in my communities. After I got my temple recommend, I went to the temple and I saw an Indigenous

0: just welcoming feeling of love of Christ. And I wanted more of that. And I remember telling the missionaries, we have to invite more people. Like, there's got to be more people. And so that's kind of how I felt about it. And then the Spirit prompted me a few times to have a conference. But I just kind of ignored the Spirit a few times. But I finally got on my knees and prayed and said, well, if this is what you want me to do, I need your help because I don't know what I'm doing. I need your help. I need you to send the right people to help this happen. And Heavenly Father answered. And we've had 5 gatherings so far. We now have a website. We've started a nonprofit. We have a podcast, an Indigenous taught podcast. So it's been a miracle.
1: I wonder if you'd tell me the different experiences that you hear from people when they come to those.
0: They are so happy to see that the church hasn't forgotten them. And when they heard about the first gathering, they were super excited. And so they traveled. And we had one in Calgary the first time. And what they love the most about it is that feeling of being welcomed and loved and seen, and to be with brothers and sisters that have a testimony of Jesus Christ and a love for him as well. And they look the same. Maybe not exactly the same. We're all different tribes, but yeah. I feel like that's created a community and everyone who comes feels welcome. Not only that, we have volunteers. So we usually ask for volunteers who are in the area to come. And so when they come, they also bring a love with them. And so in Mesa, on the Thursday night when they came and they were setting up the tables, my committee and I showed up to help out. And when we came in, they had all these tables set up and they had music playing. And we walked up with them and we started to put tablecloths on the table together. So a total stranger that I didn't know started to do that.
2: Yeah.
0: And one of my committee members just burst into tears because she's like, this is so beautiful because this is what we're trying to create, that we can love one another despite our differences. We can create that kingdom of God here on earth with that Christ-like love. And that's what the gathering is about. I've had people ask, when's the next gathering? What's happening? Like, people have asked in Canada, people have asked in Utah and in Mesa. And so with a fantastic committee that I work with, this gathering isn't me. It is really the guidance of Heavenly Father and Jesus Christ, as well as everyone that we work with, the leaders, the volunteers, the committee members that I work with. And we have a different committee in each city. And so we're trying to also encourage them to use their leadership skills, because we all have that. If Heavenly Father can talk to each and every one of us and tell us and guide us on how to do something that we think is impossible, I thought it's impossible. But I have this faith and I trust Heavenly Father, and I've now dedicated my whole life to the gathering. So I've had people ask me, when are you going to be done this gathering work? Like, well, when Jesus comes again, I'll be finished.
1: I wonder if you could tell me what kind of elements you put together in a gathering, combining faith and belief and the church you're part of, and also Indigenous traditions and practices.
0: One thing about Indigenous people is that we've always had a relationship with the Creator.
1: Mm-hmm.
0: The purpose of the gathering is for us to remind them of who He is, to rebuild that relationship that might have been severed, or they've just haven't worked on that relationship. So incorporating our tradition. So in the Book of Mormon, talks about traditions and how
1: some good, some not so good.
0: Exactly. So, but there's some people who literally think that all traditions are bad.
1: Mm.
0: And it actually really hurts my heart when I hear an Indigenous person say that, because I think they're missing out, because they need to have that connection to seeing how their people have had their relationship with the Creator. And through the gathering, we're able to include the drums. The drum is a universal language in every culture. The drum is like the heart. And it symbolizes to me what else is universal? The Spirit.

0: in every language and every culture. And so when we hear the drums, it's so powerful. It literally can heal you. And I don't think people understand that. So as an Indigenous person, when I hear the drums, I feel like this release and this peace, and this is who I am. And I recognize the drums since I was little. So we want to show that to also non-Indigenous. We want to share our treasures and our traditions that are good, that can help strengthen your testimony with Jesus Christ. And we know that with our traditions and with Jesus Christ, with that together, there's so much healing that can be done. And so we dance to celebrate the Creator. Talents help us to strengthen a relationship with Heavenly Father, right? Because what, He's a creator as well. So when we create something, we're trying to learn to be like Him. So with our regalia, every little piece means something when we put it on. Like this necklace. Someone looks at it and like, oh yeah, it's beautiful. But if you look at every little tiny bead that the person put together to make this, there's a lot of time and talent. So in Mesa, I had an 8-year-old lady, and one of the brethren had his son, and he was 7 years old. And he came up to me and his father, and he's like, what are those feathers in her thing that she's holding? And I said, it's called a fan. And I stopped and I realized, I'm going to introduce you. So I brought him over to her and I introduced him so they could have that conversation. And as an elder, she could teach him what it meant. And I think that's what's important about the two different cultures, our cultures, and every culture, is that we need to share that and open that correspondence with one another so there's no fear. If you don't understand something, you're scared of it, right? But we need to open that up and show everybody it's not scary. We want to teach you. We want to answer questions because we know that some people ask us, well, what do I call you? What's the proper Native, Indigenous, Aboriginal? Like, what? Well, you can call me Cindy. But do you know what I mean? Like, that's part of the gathering, is to have non-Indigenous who have questions, to feel comfortable to come and ask questions. And so we incorporate those traditions along with teachings, because we're teaching about Jesus Christ and testifying of Jesus Christ. So that's what the gathering is about. It's a free family event where everyone's welcome to come and participate.
1: And I read that there was, I think I saw this on the website, that you're trying to set up service opportunities.
0: Yes, so that's part of the nonprofit that we're working on. I've heard the General Relief Society presidency in a video one time, and they said, we like to help with temporal needs. Because you need those temporal needs to be taken care of before you can take care of your spiritual needs. And so they help all over the world. And I stopped and I realized there are Indigenous people right now who are suffering in this country, who live on reserves, who struggle with getting food, or who struggle with addictions, who are still having problems today. And so with this nonprofit, we're hoping that we can also help them. We're trying to work on a project like a virtual food box, so we can help somehow. There's a lot of other ideas that we have, like mothers that maybe can't afford, you know, products that they need for their children. So we're just trying to put that all together.
1: You know, you mentioned having gone down a wrong path for a while. And I totally accept that. I believe that. In my mind, though, I sometimes think, are they wrong paths? Or somehow God leads us in interesting ways. And then I'm reading that you've worked as an interior decorator, also as a facilities management person. Do you feel like God has been preparing you for what you do now?
0: Yes, I have. I do. I'll go back to your first question about the wrong road. Actually, you're right. I would say a rough road. But I believe that we are given opposition and problems to help strengthen us. And I was talking to a friend recently, and I said, you know, that's how we learn. That's what Heavenly Father is trying to teach us, how to become stronger and strengthen us through our trials. Even though when we have a trial, it can be sad or upsetting, or, you know, we can be depressed and we can look at that problem and be like, oh, I'm going to get through this. Or if we change that narrative and look at it and be like, what am I supposed to learn from this? You know, everything that I went through, I was supposed to go through. I almost died many times as a child. I was almost kidnapped 3 times. So I went through a lot of things as a child. But Heavenly Father kept me alive, and I'm still here. And I was like, well, there must be a reason why I'm still here. But yeah, I would say he has always been in my life and guided me through my experiences. Like, I've always had experience being young women's secretary and the stake young women's secretary and the primary secretary. And I remember when I got the secretary again, I was like, really? Why am I secretary again? But I realized working on the first gathering, I actually needed those skills in order to put like things together, like all the paperwork.
1: Yeah, so church service for young women, for the young children, all of that.
0: Yeah, it helped prepare me to have that first gathering started. Now, I'm not saying I'm the greatest at it. I'm so thankful for Shane Manning and Amber Irwin, who are also on the committee, for all their work that they do, and all the other committees that we have, and for their talents, because this is done as a group, and everyone has their talents that they bring to the table that help to make this successful. There have been some trials, don't get me wrong, but we've gotten through them.
1: I wondered, what was it? Was there a moment, or was it just a gradual process? How did you feel God reaching out, or what made you turn back towards God?
0: I turned back towards God because of my weaknesses. My weaknesses helped strengthen my relationship with Jesus Christ. You know, I used to be really hard on myself because I used to loathe my weaknesses, right? So I've had to have that hard conversation with him when going through a weakness that I have. And trying to ask him, like, I've been mad, I've been sad, I've been angry. You know, like, why do I have to have this particular weakness? Why couldn't it be something else? And what I want to tell and share is that Heavenly Father can still work with you if you have weaknesses. You know why? Because he knows your weaknesses already. So he's told me that I know what you have, but we have Jesus Christ who's already paid that price for you. I look at myself differently now. I see my broken pieces as a blessing because I've had to rely on Heavenly Father and Jesus Christ to help me hold that together. If I drop a piece, I feel like they're like a broken vase. They're helping me to put it back on. Maybe another piece will pop out. Okay, help me put that back on. Let me keep going. And so my relationship with Jesus Christ is totally solidified. He's my best friend. And he is the reason why I'm a member of this church, because I have a direct relationship with him myself.
1: I think if God could only use the people with no problems, there would be nobody to do anything.
0: Yeah, exactly. Heavenly Father changes us from the inside out. And he already knows. So you have to trust the Spirit that by trusting him, he's going to help you overcome those weaknesses in order to keep moving. And you know what? He's still going to be there. He's still there and still here with me, despite my imperfections. I live with chronic pain, and I have chronic migraines. And I had to come to Utah, and I had to drive from Calgary to Cardston. And I had a migraine for 3 days, and I had no idea how I was going to be able to drive. I got in the car at 3 o'clock in the morning and told Heavenly Father, okay, I'm going. I need your help. Halfway to Cardston, I was crying. I was like, how am I going to manage to do this? Because with the migraines, and anyone who suffers from migraines, you get brain fog. My adopted mother passed away in 2013 from cancer. But we used to do the drive to Cardston to go to the temple. This is funny, but my mother loved Patsy Cline. So we would play.
1: I fall to pieces.
0: Yeah, so for some reason, I remember that. I said, okay, Mom. And I threw on Patsy Cline. And I sang super loud, driving down the road, just thinking about my mother. Anyone looking at me would have thought I was crazy. But it got me to Cardston. And I pulled up and parked, and I was like, okay, I'm here. Heavenly Father gives me that strength while I'm doing the work.
1: You know, I was going to ask how doing this work strengthens your faith, but that's the story you're telling me right now, is the help you receive. And I love that you said, if this is what you want me to do, I need you to send me help, and that you have made those connections. That's got to be evidence to you. Is there something I should have asked, but I didn't know to ask?
0: I've heard people ask, and I've seen things online of people asking members of the church, what can I do to help the Indigenous people? What can I do? I want to help. You can do that by praying for us. Mm. We have to gather our tribes because we've been separated so that we become one. So we are to help with the gathering of Israel. That strength that we will have will blow members' minds because Heavenly Father, that's what he's waiting for. Jesus Christ is waiting for us to be one so that he can come back. And so we are family. We need to pray for each other. So I went to the Genesis group, the Black LDS community, yesterday, and I brought a bunch of friends. And it's funny because I had a friend who's Navajo. He's not used to being around any other culture because he lives, you know, New Mexico. And he was loving it. He said, I never felt the spirit so strong. And he said, everything that they taught, they had this love. Like at one point, everyone was turning around. We had to say hello to our neighbor and introduce ourselves and hug each other and say, I love you and I need you and we need each other. And so you see this room full of people of different cultures talking, and it's incredible. You can be who you are and show up because that is the community that we're trying to build. And so our brother yesterday, he said the same thing as that I say. He said, we need to pray for each other. And I said, yes, I said that tonight. That's exactly what we need to do. We need to pray for those who are lost, who are suffering, who've left the church, who are struggling. And we need the prayers of the saints to help us because miracles happen. Heavenly Father hears our prayers. We need that help. We need your prayers to help all of us be one because that's the strength we need to build the New Jerusalem.
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1: Welcome back to In Good Faith. Before the break, we talked to Cindy Quinney about how she combined different parts of her childhood, the different traditions that were part of her heritage, one born into and one that she chose later. And I thought it was really interesting how she starts off talking personally, how she had to combine those as a Native American and then a Christian faith. But then later, she sort of puts it out into the broader community, how she sees everybody to make unity, having to actually acknowledge what their traditions are and how we're different in order to act together, not just deciding, I'm not going to talk about this.
5: Yeah, something she says at the end of that interview is, we all need to work to become one because we need that strength to bring about what she's going to call the New Jerusalem.
6: I also loved hearing her talk about the drums and the connection to the Creator that her Indigenous tradition brought to her perspective on Christianity. And it reminded me of a couple episodes ago with Mark Glanville when we talked about different prayer languages. And I think we all, either from our family, cultural, whatever kind of traditions or aspects of our life, we all have something to bring to our relationship with God that is unique to us.
5: One of the things that really touched me in her interview was her saying, I didn't have people who look like me at church. And then talking about, as an adult, going to the temple and seeing someone who she knew was Native and how much that meant to her. And if you don't know, temple attendance is very sacred for Latter-day Saints. And so the idea that she would have almost like a gift, here's someone that you can connect with there at the temple, I think is a lovely idea. And I think it's important for us to remember how we've all benefited from seeing someone who looks like us at church. And how do we make that possible for other people who come to church and might not see people that they look like?
1: And in a time where, especially in Canada, but other places, it is being acknowledged that there was a wrong push to eradicate Native traditions, when she combines them with members of her faith now and has a drum circle. And she talks about, you brought it up, Aaliyah, mm-hmm. just that combination and how she says how healing that was for her. Really just combining all of who she was, I think, in one spiritual whole. And we take another journey with our next guest, Jimmy Akin, because he's brought up in one part of a Christian tradition and then goes on this whole journey of exploration. I mean, he put in the work and ends up, even though he's living right in the Bible Belt in Arkansas, as a Catholic apologist.
5: Yeah. And in fact, he's the senior apologist at Catholic Answers, and he has more than 30 years defending and explaining the faith. And he's going to share with us his conversion to Catholicism. And in fact, if you wanted to look this up, he has a chapter in a book called Surprised by Truth, which is actually a series of Catholic conversion stories. And his is called The Triumph and the Tragedy.
1: So I ask about how his faith life began.
7: My parents were Church of Christ, which is a common denomination here in the American South. They were both from Texas, and Texas is actually where I was born. But I grew up here in Fayetteville, Arkansas, and my parents had some kind of disagreement with the elders of their church when I was about 6 years old, and they stopped going. And so after that, I was raised nominally Protestant. Mm. We'd go to church a couple times a year when we visited relatives, but other than that, we really didn't go. And then when I was 20, I believed God existed, so I was a theist, but I didn't think that anyone really knew anything about God. Then I had a conversion to Christ in an evangelical context. And one of the things I did as an evangelical was I made a point of studying the theology of all different branches of Christendom, because here in Fayetteville, we've got bunches and bunches of churches. Mm-hmm. And I realized that what church is within convenient driving distance and what church has music I like and what church has a preacher I like, none of those are good tests of what's true. And I want the truth. So I made a point of studying the theologies of all different branches of Christendom. And when I was 27, I made a discovery. I was reading a book. It happened to be by a Catholic. It had an extended quotation from Matthew 16 in it, which contains the "You are Peter, and on this rock I will build my church" passage. As I was looking over this passage on this particular day, I realized there are structural features in the text that are so obvious they're even there in English. You don't have to go to the Greek, although they're there in the Greek too. And they require that Peter be the rock that Jesus is talking about, that he says he's going to build his church on. And I said, well, if Peter's the rock on which Jesus builds the church, then once Jesus goes back to heaven, that means Peter's in charge. And whoever's in charge of the earthly church in Jesus's absence, that's a good description of the office of the Pope. And so if Catholics were right that Peter's the first Pope, then they could be right about other things. And so what I needed to do was go through all of the categories of systematic theology with an open mind towards the Catholic position. And so I took about a year doing that, and I concluded that the Bible teaches the Catholic faith, and I needed to become a Catholic. So this is the triumph part of the story. The tragedy part of the story is that my wife, Renee, she had always been in frail health throughout our marriage. And she had ulcerative colitis, and it would periodically flare up, and it would cause intestinal discomfort and things like that. And she had what we thought was another flare-up. We were very poor, but we were trying to get her what help we could. And it then turned out this is not ulcerative colitis. This is advanced metastatic colon cancer. Mm. And it was very, very aggressive. Her oncologist said he thought she'd only had it a few months, and it was just tearing through her system. From the time her first symptom manifested to the time she died was just over 2 months. And I was actually received into the Catholic Church in her hospital room using the emergency shortened form of the rites 4 days before she died. And so that's the tragedy that happened at the same time.
1: I'm so sorry to hear that. I read a little about that, but did that allow her to die knowing that your marriage, the two of you, was valid for the Catholic Church?
8: Well, we'd already actually taken care of that. At a certain point, we had our marriage convalidated. That's the technical term. The more colloquial term for it is we had our marriage blessed.
1: Oh, that's lovely. I'm glad that she was still there for that. Jimmy, you're called a senior apologist. What does it mean to be an apologist? Because this is a long Christian tradition. Lots of us know C.S. Lewis and some of the other apologists. What does that mean to you?
8: Apologia in Greek means a speech from a position. So I'm a Christian apologist, so I defend the Christian faith. And I'm also a Catholic apologist, so I defend the Catholic understanding of the Christian faith. And I've been doing it for 31 years now.
1: There is something about faith, even the word faith, which is that we have some sort of hope or belief in something, mm-hmm. as Paul tells us. And yet we want answers. Maybe this is a two-part question. The first one is, where do you turn when you don't know the answer to something someone's asking? And second, what's knowable and what's unknowable?
8: Well, so in regard to the first one, if I don't know the answer to something, I do my research. What resources I will look up will depend on the nature of the question they ask. And then I consult the relevant resources, looking for the most authoritative ones. So that's the basic answer to that question. One thing, though, that I tend to get is a lot of questions that are not easy to, well, I'll put it this way, they're not standard for most apologists, mm-hmm. because my philosophy is there are no bad questions, only bad answers. And so anytime anyone asks me a question, I'll take it seriously. I don't care what the question is. And I'm not going to dismiss a question because it's weird or out there. I'm not going to make fun of the person who is asking the question. If someone wants to know something, I'll do my best to give them an answer. So we're on between 300 and 400 radio stations here in the U.S. People in our audience started to notice that about me. And so it's like, we could ask Jimmy anything and he'll take it seriously. And so they started asking deliberately weird questions. Like, if you're a vampire, can you commit suicide to avoid predating on other people? Or if you have a zombie, can you use the zombie for slave labor? And is it ethical to do that?
1: Does this mean you have a Halloween edition of your program?
8: Well, I do, but even more frequently than that, every couple of months we do a Weird Questions with Jimmy Akin show where we take deliberately weird questions and then I use principles from Catholic faith and morals to analyze the question and formulate a response. Even if it involves a fantasy scenario like vampires or zombies, I can still take actual principles and deduce an answer, like if vampires were real, here is the answer, or if zombies were real, here is the answer. Now, people will think commonly that the Catholic Church, because it's been around for 2,000 years, they'll think it has an answer for everything. But actually, the Church's teachings are more restricted than you might think, and there's a lot of room for diversity of opinion in the Catholic Church. Many things the Church has no teaching on at all, and it allows theologians or other experts in other fields like science to figure out the answers to things. And so if there's not a firm teaching on something, what I do is I point that out and I try to articulate the range of different options that are available for people. And I may give my opinion, but it's always flagged as my opinion because there's a lot we don't know, and we do indeed live in a mysterious world.
1: Which is kind of exciting in a lot of ways.
8: Yeah, it is.
1: You mentioned doing this for 30 years. What do you know or feel about God now that you didn't 30 years ago when you were on this journey?
8: Well, obviously my knowledge of various areas has grown a lot in 30 years. I'm an autodidact, so I'm a self-teacher and I'm always studying. Mm-hmm. And so in terms of intellectual knowledge of God, that's grown significantly in the last 30 years. In terms of a personal relationship with God and feelings, I think I have a better appreciation of God's love now than I did
7: 30 years ago. We're told in the Bible that God is love, but the people we meet and how we're raised and the images of God that we're presented with in life can interfere with an accurate understanding of who God is. And so I didn't have, I don't think, the same appreciation for God's infinite love then. I mean, intellectually, I knew, okay, God is an infinitely perfect, eternal being who's always existed. He's always been infinitely perfect. He's always been infinitely loving. But I didn't have as much of a feel for that in terms of my heart knowledge as I do now. So I would say that's one thing that I have grown in appreciation of over the last 30 years.
9: I spoke with a monk at a Trappist Abbey a couple of months ago, and he talked about the process of his faith going from here to here, which I think is what you're describing.
7: From head to heart.
9: How do you experience God's love, or how did you come to that?
7: So I guess I'd say a couple things. First one is there's lots of different spiritualities in the Catholic Church. Some people have a Marian spirituality. Some people have a traditionalist spirituality. Some people have a Jesuit spirituality or Dominican spirituality. I have a meat and potatoes spirituality. I'm very basic. And I mean, I understand a lot of things, but I don't identify with any one school. And so I have a very basic, practical approach. And I kind of take things one step at a time in life. And so when something happens, I respond to it, I deal with it, I pray about it, I trust God, I take a step forward, experimenting, hoping that I'm going in the right direction and trusting God to get me where I need to go in the end. And so it's really just living life one step at a time in openness and trust and letting God lead me where he wants me to go. And as you live life and as you get older, you're going to encounter problems. And one of the things the Catholic faith teaches is since God is omnipotent, he wouldn't allow any evil unless he was going to bring good out of it. And so even when bad things happen in life, as they do, like your wife dying at age 27, good will ultimately be brought out of that bad experience. Some years ago, I was taking a phone call from a guy who had been a Protestant minister, and he had lost his ministry because he had gotten involved with a woman other than his wife and so forth. And I was talking to him over the phone, and I was expressing sympathy for his situation and trying to help him out in the ways I could. He later called back and he talked to one of my coworkers, and he remarked on me and said how I must have suffered to be that compassionate. And my coworker told me, and I hadn't really thought of it in those terms, but I'd certainly been through a lot of suffering, and I try to be compassionate and understanding for everybody and treat everyone with dignity. And I'd have to say that some of my own experiences played a role in forming my character in that way.
9: Are there particular saints you have felt drawn to or connected with?
7: I have a maternal relationship with the Virgin Mary. In fact, when my own mother died very unexpectedly, she died at age 56, which I'm older than that now. She just came home one day and had an aneurysm. But I made it to the side of her hospital bed before she died. And one of the things I did was, now that I was Catholic, I entrusted the care of my earthly mother to my heavenly mother, Mary. And so I have a Marian devotion as well. Although, as I said, I'm pretty meat and potatoes. I'm not super strong in any one direction.
9: You're listening to In Good Faith. Back with more in just a moment.
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11: Hi, I'm Sam Payne, host of The Appleseed, where great stories can bring us together. 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And you'll hear a story from Donald Davis called Getting Rid of the Babysitter. 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
9: Welcome back to In Good Faith. I'm speaking with Jimmy Akin. There's so much misinformation that gets spread. One of the rules of Christopher Stendahl at the Harvard Divinity School Lutheran bishop was, if you want to know about someone's faith, go talk to them. Don't talk about them.
8: Yes.
9: And so I'm wondering, is there something that you wish people who are not Catholic knew about Catholicism that would maybe clear things up?
8: The real answer is it would depend on the group I'm talking to. But since America is a historically Protestant country, one of the things that I think has been a significant source of misunderstanding is the doctrine of justification and salvation. Protestants use a formula that they say we're justified by faith alone. And they perceive Catholics as teaching something else, as teaching that we're justified by faith and works. Well, okay, there's a few problems with that. One of them is the Catholic Church in its documents never uses the formula justified by faith and works. Mm-hmm. It never articulates its faith in that way. Second, it does not condemn the formula by faith alone. In fact, as Pope Benedict the 16th said just a few years ago, Luther's formula, justification by faith alone, is true as long as you understand the faith in terms of what St. Paul refers to as faith working through love in Galatians 5. If that's the kind of faith you have, if it's faith that not only includes intellectual belief and also trust in God and also love for God, then that faith does justify you, and you're in a state of justification or salvation. So we don't actually need to fight about this formula. And people are also surprised to learn who else agreed with that was John Calvin. On the Protestant side, he said, if your faith doesn't include love, it's not worth calling it faith. It's not the right kind. Now, there's a technical term in theology for this kind of faith. It's sometimes called formed faith, meaning faith formed by charity or faith formed by love. But actually, the two sides can agree on justification by faith formed by love. And so right there, a huge bone of contention goes away between Protestants and Catholics. And I've been trying to get this message out to both Protestants and Catholics, both of whom need to hear that.
9: I'm wondering, what brings you the most joy in your faith?
8: Well, several different things. One of the things is receiving my Lord in Holy Communion. Another is being forgiven my sins in confession. Mm-hmm. Another is the joy of discovery. I lead an intellectual life. I'm an autodidact, and I love discovering new things. And it's so cool to learn new things, whatever the field is, whether it's theology or I also study science. I study mathematics. I study a lot of different subjects, and I love learning new stuff. It is so awesome. And that's one of the things that drives me to be an autodidact, is just the pleasure I get from learning new things. One of the things I sometimes see in various apologetics channels is apologists of whatever persuasion, including Catholic, who have a spiritually superior negative attitude, where what they're principally about is tearing down other people and looking down on other people and not really trying to understand the other people. And that kind of proceeding from a position of spiritual superiority to others and thinking I and we are better than them, a constant diet of that, that's not spiritually healthy. That's the equivalent of physically pigging out on fast food every day, six times a day. That is not healthy for you spiritually. I look at apologists who take that kind of approach, where like every YouTube video they put out, they're just looking down on other people. It's like, don't you have any joy? Don't you ever learn something and just want to share it with others? Because it's so cool to have discovered this. And I think that bringing the joy of discovery to other people is spiritually healthy, and it's vastly superior in terms of spiritual health to constantly looking down on other people. That then kind of brings me to the outer sphere, which is helping others. Because by doing broadcasts and writing articles and interacting with people and answering their questions, I'm ultimately helping other people. And that brings me joy in the faith as well.
9: Oh, I love hearing that. And, you know, I had another question, but really you just answered it, which was, I was going to ask how we can be an apologist for our own faith while we still listen to and value the experiences of people in other faiths. You've just said it, that we need to listen to people and enjoy learning it, teaching it, without needing to feel like you look down on other people.
8: Yeah, I try never to look down on other people. I also, you know, disagree with people's views, and I have arguments for why I disagree with them, but that doesn't mean they're a bad person. And I try never to make it personal. To give an example, a while back, I did a pair of episodes on Mysterious World on Ellen Gould White. She was the founding prophetess of Seventh-day Adventism. And so she reported visions. So I wanted to look at her visions from a neutral perspective. Because what I would find in going online and doing research on Ellen Gould White, almost everybody was turning it into a theological fight, where they said, Ellen Gould White taught this doctrine, and that doctrine is wrong, therefore she's a false prophetess. And that just reduces the question to, do you agree with her theology or not? And that is not what I wanted to do. I'm actually a paranormal field investigator. I actually have training in parapsychology. Mm-hmm. I also teach parapsychology at the Ryan Education Center. So I wanted to look at Ellen Gould White's reported visions from a neutral perspective, where I'm not assuming anything about theology, and I'm just looking at the evidence of, do we have anything paranormal happening here? And so I tried to look at her visions very respectfully and evidentially, and I've actually been contacted by Seventh-day Adventists, including former Seventh-day Adventist preachers, who have thanked me for how I handled her respectfully, and they were able to listen to my evaluation in a way that they weren't able to listen to other people's evaluations because of the approach I took, rather than just trying to run her down because of theological disagreements.
9: Yeah, of which they had probably had their fill.
8: Yeah.
9: Finally, Jimmy, and what a pleasure to speak with you. You're so generous with your time and sharing your experiences. Is there a certain scripture or chapter or maybe a parable, something in scripture that's kind of a touchstone for you?
8: So two things off the top of my head. One of them is Peter's exhortation to cast all your cares on Jesus or God because he cares for you. Mm. So if that, you know, a lot of people, everyone at different points in their lives has anxieties, and God wants to take those anxieties and help you deal with them. So you don't need to be wrapped up in anxious thoughts all the time. The other one comes from St. Paul. In 1 Thessalonians 5, he's talking to the Thessalonians, some of whom have apparently begun to despise prophecy. And he says, don't despise prophecy. Do not quench the Spirit. Instead, he says, test everything and hold fast to what is good. And of course, the way you test something is you look at it critically. You don't just base it on feelings of how do I feel about this, because our hearts are unreliable, but you apply objective evidence tests, and is it consistent with what's previously been revealed and so forth. And so test everything and hold fast to whatever is good.
6: You just heard Jimmy Akin talking about testing everything, and I loved him talking about the whole year that he spent learning about and researching and studying the Catholic faith. And I kind of think that all of us, regardless of our faith tradition, could maybe afford to spend more effort learning about the faith that we profess, whether that be intellectually or in some other way. I appreciate the kind of academic approach to his faith that he had.
9: Yeah, but he doesn't just stop with the academic. In fact, he makes a point of coming to appreciate at some point what he calls the heart knowledge of God's love. That until it actually kind of reached him heart-wise, it wasn't as active or motivating in his life.
5: This is really fascinating to me that he is approaching the work of apologia with there are no bad questions. And in fact, I'm going to take you seriously, and I'm going to track down whatever I can to answer your question.
1: And he even makes episodes out of those, what you might call of non-serious questions. You mentioned the vampire and that kind of stuff. But he takes people kind of at face value, and he's willing to do that.
5: But that to me is really generous. That's just a real generous thing to do with people.
6: And it kind of mimics his approach to apologetics as a whole. He talked about how some people, in defending their faith, like to tear down other people's faith.
1: Right.
6: But he sticks to the idea that he just defends his own, and it's not about like spiritual high ground.
1: The trouble is, if we ever claim that, I mean, there's only room for one at the top of that mountaintop, and it doesn't make room for anybody else. So we started off with Cindy Quinney talking about her Native American heritage and how she has found a way to blend that with her new Christian tradition. And then Jimmy Akin talking about being nominally Protestant and then finding his way through study into a different Christian tradition. But just their openness, both of them, to understand that God led them and having faith that that was going to be an okay place. Many thanks to Cindy Quinney and Jimmy Akin for speaking with us today. This episode was produced by Heather Bigley and James Sturdivant. Our production team also includes Aaliyah Ebert, Leah King, Katarina Martinic, and Josh Orton. Our post-production sound designers are Lauren Sandberg, Mark Hansen, and Brandon Lewis. In Good Faith is committed to the idea that we all benefit from hearing people of widely varying backgrounds share their personal experience with faith and belief. 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In Good Faith is a production of BYU Radio. I'm Stephen Cap Perry. I hope you join us again soon, right here, In Good Faith.
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2: On today's Good Word, we're talking about ancient and modern idol worship and what that leads to. The law of Moses prohibited many things for the Israelites, pushing them to remember God in all things, rather than be distracted by the pursuits around them. But one practice was forbidden repeatedly and explicitly, almost more than any other. Idol worship was something that the children of Israel had to be constantly reminded to avoid. Not only was it bad taste to swap out your living God for a false one, but it was highly dangerous for those who shifted their loyalties. Participation in idol worship was more than admiring beautiful objects. It was putting trust in things that had no power. The Lord had spent centuries showing and promising His children power, but we often look for it in forbidden places. In Psalm 135, the reason why idol worship often led to a spiritually dead people is explained. Objects made by human hands have no inherent connection to the divine, sometimes leading people further away from God as they mistake something physical for something spiritual. The idols of the heathen are silver and gold, the work of men's hands. They have mouths, but they speak not. Eyes have they, but they see not. They have ears, but they hear not. Neither is there any breath in their mouths. They that make them are like unto them. So is everyone that trusteth in them. Idol worship was a significant problem for the Israelites. On some level, it was a matter of peer pressure. All the people around them were doing it. They may as well try it too. The ancient world, especially the area around Israel, was a chaotic place. It was trapped between large empires and kingdoms, which all trampled back and forth over the Holy Land to get to one another and gain power. And those who conquered were the strongest, largest, and had the best technology. Little Israel stood almost no chance. Many saw that these powerful dynasties relied on gods made of their own hands and thought perhaps those gods had some power. The idols and gods had a physical form, one that could be seen and touched. Maybe that was more reassuring than a still, small, but invisible voice. But no matter the reasons for relying on idols, worshippers were promised no power. Ancient idols had many different shapes, but no matter what they looked like, their ears couldn't hear, their mouths couldn't speak. And as people turned away from God, they lost the ability to hear God and see His miracles, looking and listening in all the wrong places. Instead of relying on heaven's power, they put stock in their own skill as the god of the earth. After all, their hands had created the gods to be worshipped. Just because stone statues for worship aren't common today doesn't mean we're free from the dangers of idol worship. Well, we might not call it worship, but putting objects and things above God is just as good as naming false gods. Humanity has created many worthwhile endeavors, but none more important than the commitments we make to the Lord. Our pursuit of pleasures, comforts, and success over anything else can become just as spiritually deadening as the idol worship warned about by ancient and modern prophets. God's commandment to remember Him always is meant to keep us safe, away from things that would take away our ability to see, to hear, and speak of heaven. We become more like what we follow, whether that God is false or the true and living God. And that's the good word.
3: Uplifting, inspiring. This is Sunday.

0: uplifting and peaceful. This is Sunday. This is a moment to reflect on sharing God's light, as Elder Michael John Yu Tay teaches that we spread the love of the Lord by serving each other.
1: A few weeks ago, a stake president in Japan felt that we should visit a man diagnosed with cancer. Despite going through treatment, the cancer continued to spread. In these situations, I struggled to find the words to say. So for days, I pleaded for the Lord's help. I pictured the man to be downtrodden and devastated. I anticipated that he would ask why the Lord gave him this trial. I imagined that he would be hopeless and perhaps even a little angry. The day of the visit arrived, and I was still at a loss. When we finally met, I was completely astonished. What stood before me was not at all the man I had imagined. His countenance was bright and happy, and there was no bitterness, and he never asked why. Just recently, I had very similar experiences with members living in Korea. My intention was to minister to others. However, at the end of my visits, it felt like I was the one being ministered to. Jesus Christ strengthened each of these individuals to endure their trials. 2 years ago, we were asked to live in Hong Kong, known for its tall buildings. Our apartment building was dwarfed by much taller buildings around it, so I was prepared to live in the shadows. Imagine my delight to wake up and see the rays of the morning sun shining through our windows. This simple experience filled my soul with immense joy and gratitude. When I finally got my bearings, I was so confused. Our windows are not facing east. How did we ever get the morning sun? Upon further investigation, I learned that the sun's rays were being reflected into our apartment by the tall building in front of us. I was reminded that when we strive to follow the Savior, He will use us to bless others. Through our example and service to others, they will feel the Savior's love for them. From President Oakes, quote, "During his ministry, Jesus thought, 'Behold, I am the light. I have set an example for you.' Later, he told his apostles, 'Hold up your light that it may shine unto the world,' adding, 'Behold, I am the light which ye shall hold up, that which ye have seen me do.'" End of quote.
0: That was an excerpt from Elder Michael John Yu Tay's talk, "Follow the Prophet, He Knows the Way." This is a moment to reflect.
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1: Today on The Good Word, we're talking about looking to the future and how to prepare when we only have limited information. One theory about suspenseful books or movies is that more information means a greater investment of emotion. Director Alfred Hitchcock famously said that telling the audience that a bomb will go off in 5 minutes is very different from surprising them with a sudden blast. Knowing something is coming helps us appreciate it or anticipate it, whether in horror films or in life. People who save up for a big purchase report a greater satisfaction than those who impulse buy something equivalent. Anticipation gives us a longer time to come to terms with what's coming, giving those waiting a greater appreciation of both future and present. Long before the Lord came to earth as Jesus Christ, the Son of God, prophets and seers saw an important role he would play in God's plan. One important prophecy later referenced during his life is explained in Psalm 118, where it's revealed that people will have very different responses to his coming. I will praise thee, for thou hast heard me and art become my salvation. The stone which the builders refused is become the headstone of the corner. This is the Lord's doing. It is marvelous in our eyes. This is the day which the Lord hath made. We will rejoice and be glad in it. Save now, I beseech thee, O Lord. O Lord, I beseech thee, send now prosperity. Blessed be he that cometh in the name of the Lord. We have blessed you out of the house of the Lord. The psalmist and faithful believers recognize the salvation that the Lord brings, that only the Lord can provide through his sacrifice. But despite his atonement for all, he would be rejected by the people he came to save. No matter the judgment made upon him by worldly eyes, he would still rise to become the Savior of all mankind and the head of God's kingdom. Those in the time of Jesus thought they'd already figured out what God's kingdom was supposed to look like. So when Jesus began preaching, his message didn't fit what they had already preconceived, so many rejected him completely. But his teachings proved to be the central tenets of God's work on the earth. The law of Moses wasn't wrong necessarily, but it just wasn't the foundation that the gospel of Jesus Christ is. It was something trying to point to it. The work of the Lord Jesus Christ on the earth is the most important part of God's plan for his children. Christ's atonement and his teachings make the rest of human history meaningful, providing for all of God's children the opportunity to return to God no matter our past mistakes. Even before the followers of God knew the identity of the Savior, they knew such a miracle must come and looked forward to the Messiah in anticipation. They understood the love of God for his children meant that he would provide a way to escape death and sin. It would take centuries for this to occur, but that didn't reduce their faith. God gives his children just enough understanding of his plan to guide our steps into the future. Our knowledge of what is coming helps shape our actions today. We might not know everything the future holds, how could we? But we do know enough to prepare and prioritize. What we decide to do with the knowledge God gives us is crucial in determining where we stand and where we will stand with the Lord. We can choose his way or ours, but only one of those ways will give us the outcome we truly want. And that's the good word.

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1: This is a moment to reflect on the love of Jesus. As Elder David A. Bednar teaches that showing Christ-like love can help transform our own hearts.
2: The Savior's divine nature and sublime character were the wellsprings of perfect compassion during his mortal ministry. The Redeemer of the world turned outward in love and service when he faced spiritual adversity or physical pain. In contrast to the natural man in each of us that turns inward in self-interest, self-centeredness, and selfishness. As we live as he invites us to live, and with his help, our nature and character over time increasingly become more like his. As we follow, love, and serve the Savior, we gradually focus less on our own desires and interests and more on understanding and addressing the needs of others. We do not merely perform benevolent deeds. Rather, our state of being is changed and becomes increasingly Christ-like. Wherefore, pray unto the Father with all the energy of heart, that ye may be filled with this love, that when he shall appear, we shall be like him, for we shall see him as he is. The prospect of being blessed in mortality with even a small portion of the character and attributes of Jesus may seem utterly impossible to us. But the Redeemer marked the path and led the way. As children of God, we also can receive of his fullness in due time, following the same grace-for-grace pattern as did the Savior. Alma declared, "He that findeth mercy and endureth to the end, or is possessed of the pure love of Christ, the same shall be saved." Enduring to the end is linked inextricably to the spiritual gift of charity. Enduring to the end is not merely a relentless determination to grit our teeth, hold on to the limits of our physical strength and mental capacity, and push through the challenges and adversities of mortal life. It is so much more than that. Enduring to the end is the joyous quest of a lifetime, a pressing forward with faith in Jesus Christ in a gradual process of trusting in and receiving help from our Savior to become more like him. The scriptural phrase, endure to the end, is a repeated reminder of the mighty spiritual change in our hearts that should be ongoing throughout our lives. It also is his promise of what we may become if we truly are possessed of the pure love of Christ.
1: 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This is a moment to reflect.
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2: Today on The Good Word, we're talking about worldly differences and the way God sees us and ministers to us. There's a story that says a contest was held between kingdoms, a way to determine who among the kings and the queens was the best ruler. As the date came when the judges of the contest would arrive, each of the monarchs started to scramble to boost their chances of winning. They opened their treasuries, buying up the newest fashions and fixings for their castles, each wanting to outdo the others in lavish decorations. But as the date of the contest came and went, no judge arrived at any of the castles. The monarchs sat on their thrones, wondering how a kingdom could be judged without meeting the king. Months later, the judgments were sent out to each of the kingdoms. The methodology of the judgment was shared along with the rankings. The judges hadn't gone to the kings and nobles of each land. Instead, they met with the poorest and most needy in every country. The judges knew that anyone with enough money and influence would be fine in any of the kingdoms, but it was meeting with the least fortunate in society that showed the real strength of a leader. God cares very little, or maybe not at all, for money or worldly influence. Though such pursuits can make our lives more comfortable temporarily, those with a great deal of money are not that much happier than people who have just enough for their needs. The pride that pushes us away from relying on the Lord often directly accompanies any of our worldly gains, and humility is the quickest path to God, a trait that's often found in those without much in the way of worldly wealth. God reaches out to those who need Him and ask for Him regardless of what value the world might assign them. We learn from Psalm 102, in both His mortal and eternal ministry, the Lord hears those who have no one else to turn to. His love is not bound by any mortal judgments or values. He will regard the prayer of the destitute and not despise their prayer. For He hath looked down from the height of His sanctuary. From heaven did the Lord behold the earth, to hear the groaning of the prisoner, to loose those that are appointed to death, to declare the name of the Lord in Zion and His praise in Jerusalem. When the people are gathered together and the kingdoms to serve the Lord, a major component of the Lord's entire purpose is to bring relief to those who are suffering and teach the rest of us how to do that. Whether because of physical or spiritual ills, the balm of Gilead can bring comfort during our aches and pains and trials. The Lord involves His church in this relief effort as well, inviting us, His children, to support one another in every aspect of our lives. We don't gather as a church just to talk of Christ for one day a week, though that's very useful. Without an organized church, the kingdom couldn't care for all the people in need. The way the Lord judges His people is completely different from earthly measurements. His much more accurate view of our hearts makes rich and poor all appear the same to Him. It's only our commitment to Him that's in question. He gathers all those who hear Him together, regardless of their backgrounds or differences physically. And as we learn to get along with one another and support each other, doing God's will, we start to see our brothers and sisters as brothers and sisters, the way God sees them. God's ability to love can become ours as we become more like Him. And that's the good word.

0: Soothing, uplifting, inspiring. This is Sunday.
1: This is a moment to reflect on the gospel's impact on the family as Elder Eduardo F. Ortega shares how the gospel changed his family forever.
2: Some may think that faith is inherited. True discipleship, however, always begins with a personal decision. Our family legacy traditions are very helpful, but in and of themselves, they are not enough for us to build upon the rock of our Savior. The Lord taught this principle when he said to Peter, "Blessed art thou, Simon Barjona, for flesh and blood hath not revealed it unto thee, but my Father which is in heaven." A personal testimony comes in response to our sincere and dedicated quest to want to know for ourselves, and then to act upon the impressions and the knowledge received. My family is not the exception. My grandmother Mercedes was the pioneer in our family. She joined the church in August 1957 in Mendoza, Argentina, 32 years after South America was dedicated for the preaching of the gospel. My father, who is here with us today, was only 6 years old. I'm so grateful for her faith and courage in following the Savior's example, even though her circumstances were not perfect or ideal. Her decision brought blessing not only to her, but also to many of us. Over the years, I have seen the Lord's hand and his gospel work in me to perfect and refine me as I trusted in him and strive to press forward with a steadfastness. Now, I would like to address those who have recently joined the church. We are so happy, and we rejoice in your decision to follow the Savior. We want you to feel welcome to this great family as brothers and sisters and children of a loving Heavenly Father. The fact that you are here is a testimony of the promise that you have come by the word of Christ with unshaken faith in him, relying wholly upon the merits of him who is mighty to save. As I think of you, I remember my grandmother Mercedes. You may feel that your circumstances are not perfect or ideal, just they were not for her. But there is hope in Christ. You may become to your families and descendants what she was to us.
1: That was an excerpt from Elder Eduardo F. Ortega's talk, Christ, Author and Finisher of Our Faith. This is a moment to reflect.
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4: 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The Good Word and A Moment to Reflect offer thoughts of hope and encouragement. 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
1: Today on The Good Word, we're talking about learning about yourself and building relationships across eternity. I've always dreaded get-to-know-you activities and icebreakers. Maybe you relate. It's difficult, if not impossible, to break down your entire self into a few interesting facts or tidbits to share with new people. Mostly, I don't know what to say to another person because I'm not always exactly sure who I am either. But whenever I get too stuck philosophizing, I'm reminded that my experience in life is made up of relationships to other people. We define ourselves and each other many times by labels like friend, father, co-worker, sister, neighbor. The roles we play in each of our relationships can define us in some ways, as well as intense inner reflection. Our roles aren't rigid or strictly defined, but often we end up defining ourselves by those relationships to other people. We're very social creatures, and our identities end up reflecting that. But none of us are a complete black box. We spend mortality getting to know ourselves and each other, increasing our knowledge and God with an eternity of experience as a much better understanding of us. Heaven can sometimes feel distant in the midst of our mortal messes, but that doesn't mean God has forgotten us. He's not watching from a distance. He knows the minutiae of our experiences and our hearts. And those who follow the Lord have known this for millennia. Relying on an understanding of the Lord in a world that was often hostile. In Psalm 139, the psalmist states the simple fact that God knows him in all his extremes, good and bad. No matter what facade we might present to others, he sees our hearts. O Lord, thou hast searched me and known me. Thou knowest my downsitting and mine uprising. Thou understandest my thought afar off. Thou compassest my past and my lying down, and art acquainted with all my ways. For there is not a word in my tongue, but lo, O Lord, thou knowest it altogether. If God knows us so perfectly, the question of why pray might arise. Shouldn't he already know what we want to say? Why work so hard to communicate and put it into words? One answer is that the struggle of speaking to God forces us to work through our feelings and our needs, something we might not do without the need to pray. It turns out we don't pray for God's benefit, but for our own. Our daily communication with God reminds us there's more beyond our current circumstances, shifting our priorities heavenward. The choice to have a relationship with God is entirely our own. He continues to invite us, but he won't take away our ability to decide for ourselves. If we choose not to come to know him, then our relationship with him stays one-sided. Every person on earth was made in the image of God, reflecting heavenly traits in mortal form. He knows us so well because we're not so different from the parents that created us. Without the power, perfection, and perspective of eternity, we might feel very distant from the heaven we came from. But God still knows us, still sees us for who we were, who we are, and who we have the potential to become, better than we can know ourselves. And rather than defining ourselves by relationships with other people alone, perhaps we should help define ourselves by our relationship to God. And that's the good word.
2: Take time to reflect. This is Sunday.

0: day unlike the rest. This is Sunday. This is a moment to reflect on communicating with God, as President Henry B. Eyring teaches that prayer has real power in our lives.
1: In moments of pain, loneliness, or confusion, we know that our Heavenly Father and His beloved Son are aware of our circumstances and that they yearn to bless us. The Savior's words are clear. And I say unto you, ask, and it shall be given you. Knock, and it shall be opened unto you. And to him that knocketh, it shall be opened. Opening the windows of heaven through fervent prayer does not require the use of many words or flowery language. Rather, the diligence in prayer, which Heavenly Father requires of us, is to pour out our souls in private places and have our hearts drawn out in prayer unto Him continually. During His Sermon on the Mount, the Savior taught, "When thou prayest, enter into thy closet, and when thou hast shut thy door, pray to the Father, which is in secret, and the Father which seeth in secret shall reward thee openly. For your Father knoweth what things ye have need of before ye ask Him." The Lord has also provided us touching evidence of the power of nonverbal prayers offered within our hearts. In the Book of Mormon, we read of the people of Alma the Elder who would have been destroyed had they prayed openly. And Alma and his people did not raise their voices to the Lord their God, but did pour out their hearts to him. And he did know the thoughts of their hearts. And it came to pass that the Lord did strengthen them, that they could bear up their burdens with ease, and they did submit cheerfully and with patience to all the will of the Lord. I testify, the Lord hears and answers the prayers of our hearts, just as He did for Alma and his people. We can follow His commandment to pray always by having a continual prayer in our hearts.
0: That was an excerpt from President Henry B. Eyring's talk, Prayers for Peace. This is a moment to reflect.
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2: On today's Good Word, we're talking about ancient and modern idol worship and what that leads to. The law of Moses prohibited many things for the Israelites, pushing them to remember God in all things, rather than be distracted by the pursuits around them. But one practice was forbidden repeatedly and explicitly, almost more than any other. Idol worship was something that the children of Israel had to be constantly reminded to avoid. Not only was it bad taste to swap out your living God for a false one, but it was highly dangerous for those who shifted their loyalties. Participation in idol worship was more than admiring beautiful objects. It was putting trust in things that had no power. The Lord had spent centuries showing and promising His children power, but we often look for it in forbidden places. In Psalm 135, the reason why idol worship often led to a spiritually dead people is explained. Objects made by human hands have no inherent connection to the divine, sometimes leading people further away from God as they mistake something physical for something spiritual. The idols of the heathen are silver and gold, the work of men's hands. They have mouths, but they speak not. Eyes have they, but they see not. They have ears, but they hear not. Neither is there any breath in their mouths. They that make them are like unto them. So is everyone that trusteth in them. Idol worship was a significant problem for the Israelites. On some level, it was a matter of peer pressure. All the people around them were doing it. They may as well try it too. The ancient world, especially the area around Israel, was a chaotic place. It was trapped between large empires and kingdoms, which all trampled back and forth over the Holy Land to get to one another and gain power. And those who conquered were the strongest, largest, and had the best technology. Little Israel stood almost no chance. Many saw that these powerful dynasties relied on gods made of their own hands and thought perhaps those gods had some power. The idols and gods had a physical form, one that could be seen and touched. Maybe that was more reassuring than a still, small, but invisible voice. But no matter the reasons for relying on idols, worshippers were promised no power. Ancient idols had many different shapes, but no matter what they looked like, their ears couldn't hear, their mouths couldn't speak. And as people turned away from God, they lost the ability to hear God and see His miracles, looking and listening in all the wrong places. Instead of relying on heaven's power, they put stock in their own skill as the God of the earth. After all, their hands had created the gods to be worshipped. Just because stone statues for worship aren't common today doesn't mean we're free from the dangers of idol worship. Well, we might not call it worship, but putting objects and things above God is just as good as naming false gods. Humanity has created many worthwhile endeavors, but none more important than the commitments we make to the Lord. Our pursuit of pleasures, comforts, and success over anything else can become just as spiritually deadening as the idol worship warned about by ancient and modern prophets. God's commandment to remember Him always is meant to keep us safe, away from things that would take away our ability to see, to hear, and speak of heaven. We become more like what we follow, whether that God is false or the true and living God. And that's the good word.

0: 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This is a moment to reflect on serving others, as Sister Kristen M. Yee reminds us to share the love of Christ through service.
1: When we feel loved and seen by Him, it changes everything. And when we bless the one, we bless the whole. The Savior shows us the ultimate individuality of God's love through His atoning sacrifice, and the divine capacity He has to heal and minister to you and me on an intimate level. Jesus Christ chose to suffer for our sins and to atone in indescribable agony that we might be saved and receive divine succor. All this He did without the assurance that we would love Him in return. But God commendeth His love toward us in that while we are yet sinners, Christ died for us. This is the kind of love He has for you and me. And this is the kind of love He desires us to have for each other. A new commandment I give unto you, that ye love one another as I have loved you. We can demonstrate our love for Him by keeping His commandments and ministering to others while they and we are yet imperfect. We've been sent here to learn to love God and each other as the Savior did, to love in sacrificial and transformational ways, ways that will bring our greatest happiness. Through the Savior's atonement, we can come to love in ways that may feel impossible. Our love of God and our fellow man is the ultimate test of the condition of our spirit. Choosing to minister isn't always convenient or comfortable. It requires sacrifice, faith, vulnerability, and trusting things will work out as we let God prevail. When we pause and choose to care for someone over something, His Spirit and love can enter in, and we can receive the peace and perspective that we really need. As we minister in faith, we do not go alone. The Lord will be with us. The Lord knows the hearts of those we minister to. He loves them, and He loves you. He will help you to bless them in the ways that they need. We are invited to give the God and Father of us all a helping hand with His staggering tasks of answering prayers, drying tears, and strengthening feeble knees. If you want to feel grounded, gain a sense of divine belonging, and make a real difference in the world, I invite you to follow the Savior and minister in His name. Never was the need greater than now for souls to be lifted, strengthened, and healed through the atonement of Jesus Christ. As we emulate His sacrifice by loving and ministering as He would, we will be blessed to find our own joy, healing, and relief in Him. We become even as He is.
0: That was an excerpt from Sister Kristen M. Yee's talk, Ministering, That Ye Love One Another as I Have Loved You. This is a moment to reflect.
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1: Today in the Good Word, we're talking about looking to the future and how to prepare when we only have limited information. One theory about suspenseful books or movies is that more information means a greater investment of emotion. Director Alfred Hitchcock famously said that telling the audience that a bomb will go off in 5 minutes is very different from surprising them with a sudden blast. Knowing something is coming helps us appreciate it or anticipate it, whether in horror films or in life. People who save up for a big purchase report a greater satisfaction than those who impulse buy something equivalent. Anticipation gives us a longer time to come to terms with what's coming, giving those waiting a greater appreciation of both future and present. Long before the Lord came to earth as Jesus Christ, the Son of God, prophets and seers saw an important role he would play in God's plan. One important prophecy, later referenced during his life, is explained in Psalm 118, where it's revealed that people will have very different responses to his coming. I will praise thee, for thou hast heard me, and art become my salvation. The stone which the builders refused is become the headstone of the corner. This is the Lord's doing. It is marvelous in our eyes. This is the day which the Lord hath made. We will rejoice and be glad in it. Save now, I beseech thee, O Lord. O Lord, I beseech thee, send now prosperity. Blessed be he that cometh in the name of the Lord. We have blessed you out of the house of the Lord. The psalmist and faithful believers recognize the salvation that the Lord brings, that only the Lord can provide through his sacrifice. But despite his atonement for all, he would be rejected by the people he came to save. No matter the judgment made upon him by worldly eyes, he would still rise to become the Savior of all mankind and the head of God's kingdom. Those in the time of Jesus thought they'd already figured out what God's kingdom was supposed to look like. So when Jesus began preaching, his message didn't fit what they had already preconceived, so many rejected him completely. But his teachings proved to be the central tenets of God's work on the earth. The law of Moses wasn't wrong necessarily, but it just wasn't the foundation that the gospel of Jesus Christ is. It was something trying to point to it. The work of the Lord Jesus Christ on the earth is the most important part of God's plan for his children. Christ's atonement and his teachings make the rest of human history meaningful, providing for all of God's children the opportunity to return to God no matter our past mistakes. Even before the followers of God knew the identity of the Savior, they knew such a miracle must come and looked forward to the Messiah in anticipation. They understood the love of God for his children meant that he would provide a way to escape death and sin. It would take centuries for this to occur, but that didn't reduce their faith. God gives his children just enough understanding of his plan to guide our steps into the future. Our knowledge of what is coming helps shape our actions today. We might not know everything the future holds, how could we? But we do know enough to prepare and prioritize. What we decide to do with the knowledge God gives us is crucial in determining where we stand and where we will stand with the Lord. We can choose his way or ours, but only one of those ways will give us the outcome we truly want. And that's the Good Word.
2: Take time to reflect on what matters most. This is Sunday.

0: say.
1: Songs of worship and words of encouragement. 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
2: This is a moment to reflect on sharing God's light, as Elder Michael John Yu Tay teaches that we spread the love of the Lord by serving each other.
3: A few weeks ago, a stake president in Japan felt that we should visit a man diagnosed with cancer. Despite going through treatment, the cancer continued to spread. In these situations, I struggled to find the words to say. So for days, I pleaded for the Lord's help. I pictured the man to be downtrodden and devastated. I anticipated that he would ask why the Lord gave him this trial. I imagined that he would be hopeless and perhaps even a little angry. The day of the visit arrived, and I was still at a loss. When we finally met, I was completely astonished. What stood before me was not at all the man I had imagined. His countenance was bright and happy, and there was no bitterness, and he never asked why. Just recently, I had very similar experiences with members living in Korea. My intention was to minister to others. However, at the end of my visits, it felt like I was the one being ministered to. Jesus Christ strengthened each of these individuals to endure their trials. 2 years ago, we were asked to live in Hong Kong, known for its tall buildings. Our apartment building was dwarfed by much taller buildings around it, so I was prepared to live in the shadows. Imagine my delight to wake up and see the rays of the morning sun shining through our windows. This simple experience filled my soul with immense joy and gratitude. When I finally got my bearings, I was so confused. Our windows are not facing east. How did we ever get the morning sun? Upon further investigation, I learned that the sun's rays were being reflected into our apartment by the tall building in front of us. I was reminded that when we strive to follow the Savior, He will use us to bless others. Through our example and service to others, they will feel the Savior's love for them. From President Oaks, quote, "During his ministry, Jesus thought, 'Behold, I am the light. I have set an example for you.' Later, he told his apostles, 'Hold up your light, that it may shine unto the world,' adding, 'Behold, I am the light which ye shall hold up, that which ye have seen me do.'" End of quote.
2: That was an excerpt from Elder Michael John Yu Tay's talk, "Follow the Prophet, He Knows the Way." This is a moment to reflect.
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2: Today on The Good Word, we're talking about worldly differences and the way God sees us and ministers to us. There's a story that says a contest was held between kingdoms, a way to determine who among the kings and the queens was the best ruler. As the date came when the judges of the contest would arrive, each of the monarchs started to scramble to boost their chances of winning. They opened their treasuries, buying up the newest fashions and fixings for their castles, each wanting to outdo the others in lavish decorations. But as the date of the contest came and went, no judge arrived at any of the castles. The monarchs sat on their thrones wondering how a kingdom could be judged without meeting the king. Months later, the judgments were sent out to each of the kingdoms. The methodology of the judgment was shared along with the rankings. The judges hadn't gone to the kings and nobles of each land. Instead, they met with the poorest and most needy in every country. The judges knew that anyone with enough money and influence would be fine in any of the kingdoms, but it was meeting with the least fortunate in society that showed the real strength of a leader. God cares very little, or maybe not at all, for money or worldly influence. Though such pursuits can make our lives more comfortable temporarily, those with a great deal of money are not that much happier than people who have just enough for their needs. The pride that pushes us away from relying on the Lord often directly accompanies any of our worldly gains, and humility is the quickest path to God, a trait that's often found in those without much in the way of worldly wealth. God reaches out to those who need Him and ask for Him regardless of what value the world might assign them. We learn from Psalm 102, in both His mortal and eternal ministry, the Lord hears those who have no one else to turn to. His love is not bound by any mortal judgments or values. He will regard the prayer of the destitute and not despise their prayer. For He hath looked down from the height of His sanctuary. From heaven did the Lord behold the earth, to hear the groaning of the prisoner, to loose those that are appointed to death, to declare the name of the Lord in Zion and His praise in Jerusalem, when the people are gathered together and the kingdoms to serve the Lord. A major component of the Lord's entire purpose is to bring relief to those who are suffering and teach the rest of us how to do that. Whether because of physical or spiritual ills, the balm of Gilead can bring comfort during our aches and pains and trials. The Lord involves His church in this relief effort as well, inviting us, His children, to support one another in every aspect of our lives. We don't gather as a church just to talk of Christ for one day a week, though that's very useful. Without an organized church, the kingdom couldn't care for all the people in need. The way the Lord judges His people is completely different from earthly measurements. His much more accurate view of our hearts makes rich and poor all appear the same to Him. It's only our commitment to Him that's in question. He gathers all those who hear Him together, regardless of their backgrounds or differences physically. And as we learn to get along with one another and support each other, doing God's will, we start to see our brothers and sisters as brothers and sisters, the way God sees them. God's ability to love can become ours as we become more like Him. And that's the good word.
3: 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This is Sunday.

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1: This is a moment to reflect on the love of Jesus, as Elder David A. Bednar teaches that showing Christ-like love can help transform our own hearts.
2: The Savior's divine nature and sublime character were the wellsprings of perfect compassion during his mortal ministry. The Redeemer of the world turned outward in love and service when he faced spiritual adversity or physical pain. In contrast to the natural man in each of us that turns inward in self-interest, self-centeredness, and selfishness. As we live as he invites us to live, and with his help, our nature and character over time increasingly become more like his. As we follow, love, and serve the Savior, we gradually focus less on our own desires and interests and more on understanding and addressing the needs of others. We do not merely perform benevolent deeds. Rather, our state of being is changed and becomes increasingly Christ-like. Wherefore, pray unto the Father with all the energy of heart, that ye may be filled with this love, that when he shall appear, we shall be like him, for we shall see him as he is. The prospect of being blessed in mortality with even a small portion of the character and attributes of Jesus may seem utterly impossible to us. But the Redeemer marked the path and led the way. As children of God, we also can receive of his fullness in due time, following the same grace-for-grace pattern as did the Savior. Alma declared, "He that findeth mercy and endureth to the end, or is possessed of the pure love of Christ, the same shall be saved." Enduring to the end is linked inextricably to the spiritual gift of charity. Enduring to the end is not merely a relentless determination to grit our teeth, hold on to the limits of our physical strength and mental capacity, and push through the challenges and adversities of mortal life. It is so much more than that. Enduring to the end is the joyous quest of a lifetime, a pressing forward with faith in Jesus Christ in a gradual process of trusting in and receiving help from our Savior to become more like him. The scriptural phrase, "endure to the end," is a repeated reminder of the mighty spiritual change in our hearts that should be ongoing throughout our lives. It also is his promise of what we may become if we truly are possessed of the pure love of Christ.
1: 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This is a moment to reflect.
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1: Today on The Good Word, we're talking about learning about yourself and building relationships across eternity. I've always dreaded get-to-know-you activities and icebreakers. Maybe you relate. It's difficult, if not impossible, to break down your entire self into a few interesting facts or tidbits to share with new people. Mostly, I don't know what to say to another person because I'm not always exactly sure who I am either. But whenever I get too stuck philosophizing, I'm reminded that my experience in life is made up of relationships to other people. We define ourselves and each other many times by labels like friend, father, co-worker, sister, neighbor. The roles we play in each of our relationships can define us in some ways, as well as intense inner reflection. Our roles aren't rigid or strictly defined, but often we end up defining ourselves by those relationships to other people. We're very social creatures, and our identities end up reflecting that. But none of us are a complete black box. We spend mortality getting to know ourselves and each other, increasing our knowledge and God with an eternity of experience as a much better understanding of us. Heaven can sometimes feel distant in the midst of our mortal messes, but that doesn't mean God has forgotten us. He's not watching from a distance. He knows the minutiae of our experiences and our hearts. And those who follow the Lord have known this for millennia. Relying on an understanding of the Lord in a world that was often hostile. In Psalm 139, the psalmist states the simple fact that God knows him in all his extremes, good and bad. No matter what facade we might present to others, he sees our hearts. O Lord, thou hast searched me and known me. Thou knowest my downsitting and mine uprising. Thou understandest my thought afar off. Thou compassest my past and my lying down, and art acquainted with all my ways. For there is not a word in my tongue, but lo, O Lord, thou knowest it altogether. If God knows us so perfectly, the question of why pray might arise. Shouldn't he already know what we want to say? Why work so hard to communicate and put it into words? One answer is that the struggle of speaking to God forces us to work through our feelings and our needs, something we might not do without the need to pray. It turns out we don't pray for God's benefit, but for our own. Our daily communication with God reminds us there's more beyond our current circumstances, shifting our priorities heavenward. The choice to have a relationship with God is entirely our own. He continues to invite us, but he won't take away our ability to decide for ourselves. If we choose not to come to know him, then our relationship with him stays one-sided. Every person on earth was made in the image of God, reflecting heavenly traits in mortal form. He knows us so well because we're not so different from the parents that created us. Without the power, perfection, and perspective of eternity, we might feel very distant from the heaven we came from, but God still knows us, still sees us for who we were, who we are, and who we have the potential to become, better than we can know ourselves. And rather than defining ourselves by relationships with other people alone, perhaps we should help define ourselves by our relationship to God. And that's the good word.
2: A day unlike the rest. This is Sunday.

0: uplifting and peaceful. This is Sunday. This is a moment to reflect on the gospel's impact on the family as Elder Eduardo F. Ortega shares how the gospel changed his family forever.
1: Some may think that faith is inherited. True discipleship, however, always begins with a personal decision. Our family legacy traditions are very helpful, but in and of themselves, they are not enough for us to build upon the rock of our Savior. The Lord taught this principle when he said to Peter, "Blessed art thou, Simon Barjona, for flesh and blood hath not revealed it unto thee, but my Father which is in heaven." A personal testimony comes in response to our sincere and dedicated quest to want to know for ourselves, and then to act upon the impressions and the knowledge received. My family is not the exception. My grandmother Mercedes was the pioneer in our family. She joined the church in August 1957 in Mendoza, Argentina, 32 years after South America was dedicated for the preaching of the gospel. My father, who is here with us today, was only 6 years old. I'm so grateful for her faith and courage in following the Savior's example, even though her circumstances were not perfect or ideal. Her decision brought blessing not only to her, but also to many of us. Over the years, I have seen the Lord's hand and his gospel work in me to perfect and refine me as I trusted in him and strive to press forward with a steadfastness. Now, I would like to address those who have recently joined the church. We are so happy and we rejoice in your decision to follow the Savior. We want you to feel welcome to this great family as brothers and sisters and children of a loving Heavenly Father. The fact that you are here is a testimony of the promise that you have come by the word of Christ with unshaken faith in him, relying wholly upon the merits of him who is mighty to save. As I think of you, I remember my grandmother Mercedes. You may feel that your circumstances are not perfect or ideal, just they were not for her. But there is hope in Christ. You may become to your families and descendants what she was to us.
0: That was an excerpt from Elder Eduardo F. Ortega's talk, Christ, Author and Finisher of Our Faith. This is a moment to reflect.
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2: On today's Good Word, we're talking about ancient and modern idol worship and what that leads to. The law of Moses prohibited many things for the Israelites, pushing them to remember God in all things, rather than be distracted by the pursuits around them. But one practice was forbidden repeatedly and explicitly, almost more than any other. Idol worship was something that the children of Israel had to be constantly reminded to avoid. Not only was it bad taste to swap out your living God for a false one, but it was highly dangerous for those who shifted their loyalties. Participation in idol worship was more than admiring beautiful objects. It was putting trust in things that had no power. The Lord had spent centuries showing and promising His children power, but we often look for it in forbidden places. In Psalm 135, the reason why idol worship often led to a spiritually dead people is explained. Objects made by human hands have no inherent connection to the divine, sometimes leading people further away from God as they mistake something physical for something spiritual. The idols of the heathen are silver and gold, the work of men's hands. They have mouths, but they speak not. Eyes have they, but they see not. They have ears, but they hear not. Neither is there any breath in their mouths. They that make them are like unto them. So is everyone that trusteth in them. Idol worship was a significant problem for the Israelites. On some level, it was a matter of peer pressure. All the people around them were doing it. They may as well try it too. The ancient world, especially the area around Israel, was a chaotic place. It was trapped between large empires and kingdoms, which all trampled back and forth over the Holy Land to get to one another and gain power. And those who conquered were the strongest, largest, and had the best technology. Little Israel stood almost no chance. Many saw that these powerful dynasties relied on gods made of their own hands and thought perhaps those gods had some power. The idols and gods had a physical form, one that could be seen and touched. Maybe that was more reassuring than a still, small, but invisible voice. But no matter the reasons for relying on idols, worshippers were promised no power. Ancient idols had many different shapes, but no matter what they looked like, their ears couldn't hear, their mouths couldn't speak. And as people turned away from God, they lost the ability to hear God and see His miracles, looking and listening in all the wrong places. Instead of relying on heaven's power, they put stock in their own skill as the god of the earth. After all, their hands had created the gods to be worshipped. Just because stone statues for worship aren't common today, doesn't mean we're free from the dangers of idol worship. Well, we might not call it worship, but putting objects and things above God is just as good as naming false gods. Humanity has created many worthwhile endeavors, but none more important than the commitments we make to the Lord. Our pursuit of pleasures, comforts, and success over anything else can become just as spiritually deadening as the idol worship warned about by ancient and modern prophets. God's commandment to remember Him always is meant to keep us safe, away from things that would take away our ability to see, to hear, and speak of heaven. We become more like what we follow, whether that God is false or the true and living God. And that's the good word.

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1: This is a moment to reflect on communicating with God, as President Henry B. Eyring teaches that prayer has real power in our lives.
2: In moments of pain, loneliness, or confusion, we know that our Heavenly Father and His beloved Son are aware of our circumstances and that they yearn to bless us. The Savior's words are clear. And I say unto you, ask, and it shall be given you. Knock, and it shall be opened unto you. And to him that knocketh, it shall be opened. Opening the windows of heaven through fervent prayer does not require the use of many words or flowery language. Rather, the diligence in prayer, which Heavenly Father requires of us, is to pour out our souls in private places and have our hearts drawn out in prayer unto Him continually. During His Sermon on the Mount, the Savior taught, "When thou prayest, enter into thy closet, and when thou hast shut thy door, pray to the Father, which is in secret, and the Father which seeth in secret shall reward thee openly. For your Father knoweth what things ye have need of before ye ask Him." The Lord has also provided us touching evidence of the power of nonverbal prayers offered within our hearts. In the Book of Mormon, we read of the people of Alma the Elder who would have been destroyed had they prayed openly. And Alma and his people did not raise their voices to the Lord their God, but did pour out their hearts to Him. And He did know the thoughts of their hearts. And it came to pass that the Lord did strengthen them, that they could bear up their burdens with ease, and they did submit cheerfully and with patience to all the will of the Lord. I testify, the Lord hears and answers the prayers of our hearts, just as He did for Alma and his people. We can follow His commandment to pray always by having a continual prayer in our hearts.
1: That was an excerpt from President Henry B. Eyring's talk, Prayers for Peace. This is a moment to reflect.
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1: When we hear the drums, it's so powerful. It literally can heal you. I feel like this release and this peace, and this is who I am. We want to share our treasures and our traditions that are good, that can help strengthen your testimony with Jesus Christ. And we know that with our traditions and with Jesus Christ, with that together, there's so much healing that can be done. And so we dance to celebrate the Creator.
2: On In Good Faith, we believe that all faith traditions have something to teach us about how God is working in the world and in our lives. 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Welcome to In Good Faith. We talk about faith as a tradition, or people belong to different traditions, but it's interesting when, because of the circumstances of our lives or our culture or our birth, we have to combine traditions. And that's what happens in today's episode with a couple of different guests. I'm in studio with Heather Bigley, our senior producer.
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4: Hey, everyone.
2: We'll start with Cindy Quinney, who we just heard giving a quote about combining traditions, in her case, indigenous Native American traditions, along with the Christian tradition that she, through a foster family, was introduced to. Two very different worlds, and then she has to marry them together.
4: Yeah, Cindy Quinney is the executive director of Gathering of Tribes, which is working to meet the needs of indigenous Latter-day Saints. They produce media, they organize events, they serve their communities in different kinds of service projects, and she's an enrolled member of the Onion Lake Cree Nation and currently lives in Calgary.
2: I started by asking where she began traditionally about her childhood.
1: I lived with my biological mother and family up until the age of 10. Then my life changed and I ended up living with an LDS, non-Indigenous family. So I had that connection to tradition and my family roots. There were some difficult years, but there were some good memories as well with my grandmother and my aunts. And that is something that I hold on to. For me, I see it as a blessing to have been in both worlds, to see different perspectives by living with a non-Indigenous family. And I just saw everyone as brother and sister. And having that and then remembering my culture, I lost my language, but I still remember some words. So like my biological mother and I still talk with my aunt, and sometimes I'll put them on three-way and they'll talk in Cree and I'll just listen. And I absolutely love it. And sometimes I can pick up words here and there, but I don't know. There's just something peaceful in my heart when I hear my language. So I would say that it's just my family connections.
2: Yeah. And I read this beautiful thing about that your grandmother gave you the name Redstone Woman. What does that mean?
1: It's a sacred stone that's made for a pipe. And the pipe is just to represent like cleansing and... So my grandmother gave that to me as a child. We just went through a whole ceremony where she prays, and then she gave me the blessing, and then you have a ribbon and you have to go out into the forest and then you have to find a tree and then you wrap this ribbon, red ribbon, around the tree just to remember that sacredness of the name and being attached to creation. And so I think that name for me, as I've gotten older, has helped me because I return to it a lot. You know, like thinking about my testimony being solid as a rock and trying to remember who I am. You know, I'm Cindy Quinney, but I'm Redstone Woman, which is Miko Elskaniesko in Cree. Before I moved in with my foster family, my father, they went to Jasper and they were walking, and my father found a rock with a red face on it before I met them. But they told me that story, that they wanted to adopt a girl, and then I came into their life. And I still have that stone actually sitting on my mantle at home.
2: What a nice connection there.
1: I know.
2: It's kind of reassuring to you.
1: It is, yeah, it is.
2: So all across North America, there's this interesting, I want to say dichotomy. We think of it as two separate things. So there are the native populations. And then there's the culture that came in with colonization. And so, as you said, you've really grown up as part of two worlds. But it seems like the task of everyone in that situation to become one person. What has that process been like for you?
1: I had bad memories as a child from childhood trauma. And when I moved with my new family, I wanted to kind of erase that side of me.
2: Right.
1: Because of the memories. And so when I looked in the mirror, I didn't want to be who I was. So what happened eventually was I had an identity crisis. And at that time, trying to figure out who I was, I went down the wrong path. But I've now come back and grown to understand that that part of me is actually beautiful. And that God gave me this body. He gave me this face, gave me my family. He gave the roots, those roots to me, to try to understand who I am. And so I can put those two together and find my identity. I can be Indigenous and a member of the Church of Jesus Christ of Latter-day Saints. And I can use that with the help of the Spirit to spread the word to others who might feel the same way. And so that's how I connect as one with the Creator.
2: How did the Gathering of Tribes come together then?
1: That's another story. Being at church, I didn't see anyone else that looked like me in my communities. After I got my temple recommend, I went to the temple and I saw an Indigenous man there, two braids and a white shirt. And so I had to say hello because I was fascinated to see an Indigenous man at the temple. And so we became friends, started talking. He invited me to a Sunday meeting. And it was on the reserve. And so I went, and it's about a 45-minute drive towards the mountains. And we sat under a tree, and all these Indigenous members of the church bore their testimony. And I felt this peace and this love and this just welcoming feeling of love of Christ. And I wanted more of that. And I remember telling the missionaries, we have to invite more people. there's got to be more people. And so that's kind of how I felt about it. And then the Spirit prompted me a few times to have a conference. But I just kind of ignored the Spirit a few times. But I finally got on my knees and prayed and said, well, if this is what you want me to do, I need your help because I don't know what I'm doing. I need your help. I need you to send the right people to help this happen. And Heavenly Father answered. And we've had 5 gatherings so far. We now have a website. We've started a nonprofit. We have a podcast, an Indigenous taught podcast. So it's been a miracle.
2: I wonder if you'd tell me the different experiences that you hear from people when they come to those.
1: They are so happy to see that the church hasn't forgotten them. And when they heard about the first gathering, they were super excited. And so they traveled. And we had one in Calgary the first time. And what they love the most about it is that feeling of being welcomed and loved and seen, and to be with brothers and sisters that have a testimony of Jesus Christ and a love for him as well. And they look the same. Maybe not exactly the same, we're all different tribes, but I feel like that's created a community and everyone who comes feels welcome. Not only that, we have volunteers. So we usually ask for volunteers who are in the area to come. And so when they come, they also bring a love with them. And so in Mesa, on the Thursday night when they came and they were setting up the tables, my committee and I showed up to help out. And when we came in, they had all these tables set up and they had music playing. And we walked up with them and we started to put tablecloths on the table together. So a total stranger that I didn't know started to do that.
2: Yeah.
1: And one of my committee members just burst into tears because she's like, this is so beautiful because this is what we're trying to create, that we can love one another despite our differences. We can create that kingdom of God here on earth with that Christ-like love. And that's what the gathering is about. I've had people ask, when's the next gathering? What's happening? Like, people have asked in Canada, people have asked in Utah and in Mesa. And so with a fantastic committee that I work with, this gathering isn't me. It is really the guidance of Heavenly Father and Jesus Christ, as well as everyone that we work with, the leaders, the volunteers, the committee members that I work with. And we have a different committee in each city. And so we're trying to also encourage them to use their leadership skills, because we all have that. If Heavenly Father can talk to each and every one of us and tell us and guide us on how to do something that we think is impossible. I thought it was impossible, but I have this faith and I trust Heavenly Father, and I've now dedicated my whole life to the gathering. So I've had people ask me, when are you going to be done this gathering work? like, well, when Jesus comes again, I'll be finished.
2: I wonder if you could tell me what kind of elements you put together in a gathering, combining faith and belief and the church you're part of, and also indigenous traditions and practices.
1: One thing about indigenous people is that we've always had a relationship with the Creator.
2: Mm-hmm.
1: The purpose of the gathering is for us to remind them of who He is, to rebuild that relationship that might have been severed, or they've just haven't worked on that relationship. So incorporating our tradition. So in the Book of Mormon,

0: symbolizes to me, what else is universal? The spirit in every language and every culture. And so when we hear the drums, it's so powerful. It literally can heal you. And I don't think people understand that. So as an Indigenous person, when I hear the drums, I feel like this release and this peace, and this is who I am. And I recognize the drums since I was little. So we want to show that to also non-Indigenous. We want to share our treasures and our traditions that are good, that can help strengthen your testimony with Jesus Christ. And we know that with our traditions and with Jesus Christ, with that together, there's so much healing that can be done. And so we dance to celebrate the Creator. Talents help us to strengthen a relationship with Heavenly Father, right? Because what? He's a creator as well. So when we create something, we're trying to learn to be like Him. So with our regalia, every little piece means something when we put it on. Like this necklace. Someone looks at it and like, oh yeah, it's beautiful. But if you look at every little tiny bead that the person put together to make this, there's a lot of time and talent. So in Mesa, I had an 8-year-old lady, and one of the brethren had his son, and he was 7 years old. And he came up to me and his father, and he's like, what are those feathers in her thing that she's holding? And I said, it's called a fan. And I stopped and I realized, I'm going to introduce you. So I brought him over to her and I introduced him so they could have that conversation. And as an elder, she could teach him what it meant. And I think that's what's important about the two different cultures, our cultures, and every culture, is that we need to share that and open that correspondence with one another so there's no fear. If you don't understand something, you're scared of it, right? But we need to open that up and show everybody it's not scary. We want to teach you. We want to answer questions because we know that some people ask us, well, what do I call you? What's the proper Native, Indigenous, Aboriginal? Like, what? Like, well, you can call me Cindy. But do you know what I mean? Like, that's part of the gathering, is to have non-Indigenous who have questions, to feel comfortable to come and ask questions. And so we incorporate those traditions along with teachings because we're teaching about Jesus Christ and testifying of Jesus Christ. So that's what the gathering is about. It's a free family event where everyone's welcome to come and participate.
1: And I read that there was, I think I saw this on the website, that you're trying to set up service opportunities.
0: Yes, so that's part of the nonprofit that we're working on. I've heard the General Relief Society presidency in a video one time, and they said, we like to help with temporal needs. Because you need those temporal needs to be taken care of before you can take care of your spiritual needs. And so they help all over the world. And I stopped and I realized there are Indigenous people right now who are suffering in this country, who live on reserves, who struggle with getting food, or who struggle with addictions, who are still having problems today. Mm-hmm. And so with this nonprofit, we're hoping that we can also help them. We're trying to work on a project like a virtual food box. So we can help somehow. There's a lot of other ideas that we have, like mothers that maybe can't afford, you know, products that they need for their children. So we're just trying to put that all together.
1: You know, you mentioned having gone down a wrong path for a while. Mm-hmm. And I totally accept that. I believe that. In my mind, though, I sometimes think, are they wrong paths? Or somehow God leads us in interesting ways. And then I'm reading that you've worked as an interior decorator, also as a facilities management person. Do you feel like God has been preparing you for what you do now?
0: Yes, I have. I do. I'll go back to your first question about the wrong road. Actually, you're right. I would say a rough road. I'd say a rough road. But I believe that we are given opposition and problems to help strengthen us. And I was talking to a friend recently, and I said, you know, that's how we learn. That's what Heavenly Father is trying to teach us, how to become stronger and strengthen us through our trials. Even though when we have a trial, it can be sad or upsetting or, you know, we can be depressed and we can look at that problem and be like, oh, I'm going to get through this. Or if we change that narrative and look at it and be like, what am I supposed to learn from this? You know, everything that I went through,

0: I was supposed to go through. I almost died many times as a child. I was almost kidnapped 3 times. So I went through a lot of things as a child. But Heavenly Father kept me alive, and I'm still here. And I was like, well, there must be a reason why I'm still here. But yeah, I would say he has always been in my life and guided me through my experiences. Like, I've always had experience being young women's secretary and the stake young women's secretary and the primary secretary. And I remember when I got the secretary again, I was like, really? Why am I secretary again? But I realized working on the first gathering, I actually needed those skills in order to put like things together, like all the paperwork.
1: Yeah, so church service for young women, for the young children, all of that.
0: Yeah, it helped prepare me to have that first gathering started. Now, I'm not saying I'm the greatest at it. I'm so thankful for Shane Manning and Amber Irwin, who are also on the committee, for all their work that they do, and all the other committees that we have, and for their talents, because this is done as a group, and everyone has their talents that they bring to the table that help to make this successful. There have been some trials, don't get me wrong, but we've gotten through them.
1: I wondered, what was it? Was there a moment, or was it just a gradual process? How did you feel God reaching out, or what made you turn back towards God?
0: I turned back towards God because of my weaknesses. My weaknesses helped strengthen my relationship with Jesus Christ. You know, I used to be really hard on myself because I used to loathe my weaknesses, right? So I've had to have that hard conversation with him when going through a weakness that I have. And trying to ask him, like, I've been mad, I've been sad, I've been angry. You know, like, why do I have to have this particular weakness? Why couldn't it be something else? And what I want to tell and share is that Heavenly Father can still work with you if you have weaknesses. You know why? Because he knows your weaknesses already. So he's told me that. I know what you have, but we have Jesus Christ who's already paid that price for you. I look at myself differently now. I see my broken pieces as a blessing because I've had to rely on Heavenly Father and Jesus Christ to help me hold that together. If I drop a piece, I feel like they're like a broken vase. They're helping me to put it back on. Maybe another piece will pop out. Okay, help me put that back on. Let me keep going. And so my relationship with Jesus Christ is totally solidified. He's my best friend. And he is the reason why I'm a member of this church, because I have a direct relationship with him myself.
1: I think if God could only use the people with no problems, there would be nobody to do anything.
0: Yeah, exactly. Heavenly Father changes us from the inside out. And he already knows. So you have to trust the Spirit that by trusting him, he's going to help you overcome those weaknesses in order to keep moving. And you know what? He's still going to be there. He's still there and still here with me, despite my imperfections. I live with chronic pain, and I have chronic migraines. And I had to come to Utah, and I had to drive from Calgary to Cardston. And I had a migraine for 3 days, and I had no idea how I was going to be able to drive. I got in the car at 3 o'clock in the morning and told Heavenly Father, okay, I'm going. I need your help. Halfway to Cardston, I was crying. I was like, how am I going to manage to do this? Because with the migraines, and anyone who suffers from migraines, you get brain fog. My adopted mother passed away in 2013 from cancer. But we used to do the drive to Cardston to go to the temple. This is funny, but my mother loved Patsy Cline. So we would play.
1: I fall to pieces.
0: Yeah, so for some reason I remember that. I said, okay, Mom. And I threw on Patsy Cline. And I sang super loud, driving down the road, just thinking about my mother. Anyone looking at me would have thought I was crazy, but it got me to Cardston. And I pulled up and parked, and I was like, okay, I'm here. Heavenly Father gives me that strength while I'm doing the work.
1: You know, I was going to ask how doing this work strengthens your faith, but that's the story you're telling me right now, is the help you receive. And I love that you said, if this is what you want me to do, I need you to send me help, and that you have made those connections. That's got to be evidence to you. Is there something I should have asked, but I didn't know to ask?
0: I've heard people ask, and I've seen things online of people asking members of the church, what can I do to help the Indigenous people? What can I do? I want to help. You can do that by praying for us. Hmm. We have to gather our tribes because we've been separated so that we become one. So we are to help with the gathering of Israel. That strength that we will have will blow members' minds, because Heavenly Father, that's what he's waiting for. Jesus Christ is waiting for us to be one so that he can come back. And so we are family. We need to pray for each other. So I went to the Genesis group, the Black LDS community, yesterday, and I brought a bunch of friends. And it's funny because I had a friend who's Navajo. He's not used to being around any other culture because he lives, you know, New Mexico. And he was loving it. He said, I never felt the spirit so strong. And he said, everything that they taught, they had this love. Like, we, at one point, everyone was turning around. We had to say hello to our neighbor and introduce ourselves and hug each other and say, I love you and I need you and we need each other. And so you see this room full of people of different cultures talking, and it's incredible. You can be who you are and show up, because that is the community that we're trying to build. And so a brother yesterday, he said the same thing as that I say. He said, we need to pray for each other. And I said, yes, I said that tonight. That's exactly what we need to do. We need to pray for those who are lost, who are suffering, who've left the church, who are struggling. And we need the prayers of the saints to help us, because miracles happen. Heavenly Father hears our prayers. We need that help. We need your prayers to help all of us be one, because that's the strength we need to build the New Jerusalem.
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1: Welcome back to In Good Faith. Before the break, we talked to Cindy Quinney about how she combined different parts of her childhood, the different traditions that were part of her heritage, one born into and one that she chose later. And I thought it was really interesting how she starts off talking personally, how she had to combine those as a Native American and then a Christian faith. But then later, she sort of puts it out into the broader community, how she sees everybody, to make unity, having to actually acknowledge what their traditions are and how we're different in order to act together, not just deciding, I'm not going to talk about this.
4: Yeah, something she says at the end of that interview is, we all need to work to become one, because we need that strength to bring about what she's going to call the New Jerusalem.
5: I also loved hearing her talk about the drums and the connection to the Creator that her Indigenous tradition brought to her perspective on Christianity. And it reminded me of a couple episodes ago with Mark Glanville when we talked about different prayer languages. And I think we all, either from our family, cultural, whatever kind of traditions or aspects of our life, we all have something to bring to our relationship with God that is unique to us.
4: One of the things that really touched me in her interview was her saying, I didn't have people who looked like me at church. And then talking about, as an adult, going to the temple and seeing someone who she knew was Native and how much that meant to her. And if you don't know, temple attendance is very sacred for Latter-day Saints. And so the idea that she would have almost like a gift, here's someone that you can connect with there at the temple, I think is a lovely idea. And I think it's important for us to remember how we've all benefited from seeing someone who looks like us at church. And how do we make that possible for other people who come to church and might not see people that they look like?
1: And in a time where, especially in Canada, but other places, it is being acknowledged that there was a wrong push to eradicate Native traditions, when she combines them with members of her faith now and has a drum circle, and she talks about, you brought it up, Aaliyah, mm-hmm. just that combination, and how she says how healing that was for her. Really just combining all of who she was, I think, in one spiritual whole. And we take another journey with our next guest, Jimmy Akin, because he's brought up in one part of a Christian tradition and then goes on this whole journey of exploration. I mean, he put in the work and ends up, even though he's living right in the Bible Belt in Arkansas, as a Catholic apologist.
4: Yeah. And in fact, he's the senior apologist at Catholic Answers, and he has more than 30 years defending and explaining the faith. And he's going to share with us his conversion to Catholicism. And in fact, if you wanted to look this up, he has a chapter in a book called Surprised by Truth, which is actually a series of Catholic conversion stories. And his is called The Triumph and the Tragedy.
1: So I ask about how his faith life began.
6: My parents were Church of Christ, which is a common denomination here in the American South. They were both from Texas, and Texas is actually where I was born. But I grew up here in Fayetteville, Arkansas, and my parents had some kind of disagreement with the elders of their church when I was about 6 years old, and they stopped going. And so after that, I was raised nominally Protestant. Mm. We'd go to church a couple times a year when we visited relatives, but other than that, we really didn't go. And then when I was 20, I believed God existed, so I was a theist, but I didn't think that anyone really knew anything about God. Then I had a conversion to Christ in an evangelical context. And one of the things I did as an evangelical was I made a point of studying the theology of all different branches of Christendom, because here in Fayetteville, we've got bunches and bunches of churches. Mm-hmm. And I realized that what church is within convenient driving distance and what church has music I like and what church has a preacher I like, none of those are good tests of what's true. And I want the truth. So I made a point of studying the theologies of all different branches of Christendom. And when I was 27, I made a discovery. I was reading a book. It happened to be by a Catholic. It had an extended quotation from Matthew 16 in it, which contains the "You are Peter, and on this rock I will build my church" passage. As I was looking over this passage on this particular day, I realized there are structural features in the text that are so obvious they're even there in English. You don't have to go to the Greek, although they're there in the Greek too. And they require that Peter be the rock that Jesus is talking about, that he says he's going to build his church on. And I said, well, if Peter's the rock on which Jesus builds the church, then once Jesus goes back to heaven, that means Peter's in charge. And whoever's in charge of the earthly church in Jesus's absence, that's a good description of the office of the Pope. And so if Catholics were right that Peter's the first Pope, then they could be right about other things. And so what I needed to do was go through all of the categories of systematic theology with an open mind towards the Catholic position. And so I took about a year doing that, and I concluded that the Bible teaches the Catholic faith, and I needed to become a Catholic. So this is the triumph part of the story. The tragedy part of the story is that my wife, Renee, she had always been in frail health throughout our marriage. And she had ulcerative colitis, and it would periodically flare up, and it would cause intestinal discomfort and things like that. And she had what we thought was another flare-up. We were very poor, but we were trying to get her what help we could. And it then turned out this is not ulcerative colitis. This is advanced metastatic colon cancer. Mm. And it was very, very aggressive. Her oncologist said he thought she'd only had it a few months, and it was just tearing through her system. From the time her first symptom manifested to the time she died was just over 2 months. And I was actually received into the Catholic Church in her hospital room using the emergency shortened form of the rites 4 days before she died. And so that's the tragedy that happened at the same time.
1: I'm so sorry to hear that. I read a little about that, but did that allow her to die knowing that your marriage, the two of you, was valid for the Catholic Church?
6: Well, we'd already actually taken care of that. At a certain point, we had our marriage convalidated. That's the technical term. The more colloquial term for it is we had our marriage blessed.
1: Oh, that's lovely. I'm glad that she was still there for that. Jimmy, you're called a senior apologist. What does it mean to be an apologist? Because this is a long Christian tradition. Lots of us know C.S. Lewis and some of the other apologists. What does that mean to you?
6: Apologia in Greek means a speech from a position. So I'm a Christian apologist, so I defend the Christian faith. And I'm also a Catholic apologist, so I defend the Catholic understanding of the Christian faith. And I've been doing it for 31 years now.
1: There is something about faith, even the word faith, which is that we have some sort of hope or belief in something, mm-hmm. as Paul tells us. And yet we want answers. Maybe this is a two-part question. The first one is, where do you turn when you don't know the answer to something someone's asking? And second, what's knowable and what's unknowable?
6: Well, so in regard to the first one, if I don't know the answer to something, I do my research. What resources I will look up will depend on the nature of the question they ask. And then I consult the relevant resources, looking for the most authoritative ones. So that's the basic answer to that question. One thing, though, that I tend to get is a lot of questions that are not easy to, well, I'll put it this way, they're not standard for most apologists, mm-hmm. because my philosophy is there are no bad questions, only bad answers. And so anytime anyone asks me a question, I'll take it seriously. I don't care what the question is. And I'm not going to dismiss a question because it's weird or out there. I'm not going to make fun of the person who is asking the question. If someone wants to know something, I'll do my best to give them an answer. So we're on between 300 and 400 radio stations here in the U.S. People in our audience started to notice that about me. And so it's like, we could ask Jimmy anything and he'll take it seriously. And so they started asking deliberately weird questions. Like, if you're a vampire, can you commit suicide to avoid predating on other people? Or if you have a zombie, can you use the zombie for slave labor? And is it ethical to do that?
1: Does this mean you have a Halloween edition of your program?
6: Well, I do, but even more frequently than that, every couple of months we do a Weird Questions with Jimmy Akin show where we take deliberately weird questions and then I use principles from Catholic faith and morals to analyze the question and formulate a response. Even if it involves a fantasy scenario like vampires or zombies, I can still take actual principles and deduce an answer, like if vampires were real, here is the answer, or if zombies were real, here is the answer. Now, people will think commonly that the Catholic Church, because it's been around for 2,000 years, they'll think it has an answer for everything. But actually, the Church's teachings are more restricted than you might think, and there's a lot of room for diversity of opinion in the Catholic Church. Many things the Church has no teaching on at all, and it allows theologians or other experts in other fields like science to figure out the answers to things. And so if there's not a firm teaching on something, what I do is I point that out and I try to articulate the range of different options that are available for people. And I may give my opinion, but it's always flagged as my opinion because there's a lot we don't know, and we do indeed live in a mysterious world.
1: Which is kind of exciting in a lot of ways.
6: Yeah, it is.
1: You mentioned doing this for 30 years. What do you know or feel about God now that you didn't 30 years ago when you were on this journey?
6: Well, obviously my knowledge of various areas has grown a lot in 30 years. I'm an autodidact, so I'm a self-teacher and I'm always studying. Mm-hmm. And so in terms of intellectual knowledge of God, that's grown significantly in the last 30 years. In terms of a personal relationship with God and feelings, I think I have a better appreciation of God's love now than I did 30 years ago. We're told in the Bible that God is love, but the people we meet and how we're raised and the images of God that we're presented with in life can interfere with an accurate understanding of who God is. And so I don't think the same appreciation for God's infinite love then. I mean, intellectually I knew, okay, God is an infinitely perfect, eternal being who's always existed. He's always been infinitely perfect. He's always been infinitely loving. But I didn't have as much of a feel for that in terms of my heart knowledge as I do now. So I would say that's one thing that I have grown in appreciation of over the last 30 years.
1: I spoke with a monk at a Trappist Abbey a couple of months ago, and he talked about the process of his faith going from here to here, which I think is what you're describing.
6: From head to heart.
1: How do you experience God's love, or how did you come to that?
6: So I guess I'd say a couple things. First one is there's lots of different spiritualities in the Catholic Church. Some people have a Marian spirituality. Some people have a traditionalist spirituality. Some people have a Jesuit spirituality or a Dominican spirituality. I have a meat and potatoes spirituality. I'm very basic. And I mean, I understand a lot of things, but I don't identify with any one school. And so I have a very basic, practical approach. And I kind of take things one step at a time in life. And so when something happens, I respond to it, I deal with it, I pray about it, I trust God, I take a step forward, experimenting, hoping that I'm going in the right direction and trusting God to get me where I need to go in the end. And so it's really just living life one step at a time in openness and trust and letting God lead me where he wants me to go. And as you live life and as you get older, you're going to encounter problems. And one of the things the Catholic faith teaches is since God is omnipotent, he wouldn't allow any evil unless he was going to bring good out of it. And so even when bad things happen in life, as they do, like your wife dying at age 27, good will ultimately be brought out of that bad experience. Some years ago, I was taking a phone call from a guy who had been a Protestant minister, and he had lost his ministry because he had gotten involved with a woman other than his wife and so forth. And I was talking to him over the phone, and I was expressing sympathy for his situation and trying to help him out in the ways I could. He later called back and he talked to one of my coworkers, and he remarked on me and said how I must have suffered to be that compassionate. And my coworker told me, and I hadn't really thought of it in those terms, but I'd certainly been through a lot of suffering, and I try to be compassionate and understanding for everybody and treat everyone with dignity. And I'd have to say that some of my own experiences played a role in forming my character in that way.
1: Are there particular saints you have felt drawn to or connected with?
6: I have a maternal relationship with the Virgin Mary. In fact, when my own mother died very unexpectedly, she died at age 56, which I'm older than that now. She just came home one day and had an aneurysm. But I made it to the side of her hospital bed before she died. And one of the things I did was, now that I was Catholic, I entrusted the care of my earthly mother to my heavenly mother, Mary. And so I have a Marian devotion as well. Although, as I said, I'm pretty meat and potatoes. I'm not super strong in any one direction.
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10: Thank you.
1: Welcome back to In Good Faith. I'm speaking with Jimmy Akin. There's so much misinformation that gets spread. One of the rules of Christopher Stendahl at the Harvard Divinity School Lutheran Bishop was, if you want to know about someone's faith, go talk to them. Don't talk about them.
6: Yes.
1: And so I'm wondering, is there something that you wish people who are not Catholic knew about Catholicism that would maybe clear things up?
6: The real answer is it would depend on the group I'm talking to. But since America is a historically Protestant country, one of the things that I think has been a significant source of misunderstanding is the doctrine of justification and salvation. Protestants use a formula that they say we're justified by faith alone. And they perceive Catholics as teaching something else, as teaching that we're justified by faith and works. Well, okay, there's a few problems with that. One of them is the Catholic Church in its documents never uses the formula justified by faith and works. Mm-hmm. It never articulates its faith in that way. Second, it does not condemn the formula by faith alone. In fact, as Pope Benedict XVI said just a few years ago, Luther's formula, justification by faith alone, is true as long as you understand the faith in terms of what St. Paul refers to as faith working through love in Galatians 5. If that's the kind of faith you have, if it's faith that not only includes intellectual belief and also trust in God and also love for God, then that faith does justify you and you're in a state of justification or salvation. So we don't actually need to fight about this formula. And people are also surprised to learn who else agreed with that was John Calvin. On the Protestant side, he said, if your faith doesn't include love, it's not worth calling it faith. It's not the right kind. Now, there's a technical term in theology for this kind of faith. It's sometimes called formed faith, meaning faith formed by charity or faith formed by love. But actually, the two sides can agree on justification by faith formed by love. And so right there, a huge bone of contention goes away between Protestants and Catholics. And I've been trying to get this message out to both Protestants and Catholics, both of whom need to hear that.
1: I'm wondering, what brings you the most joy in your faith?
6: Well, several different things. One of the things is receiving my Lord in Holy Communion. Another is being forgiven my sins in confession.
1: Mm-hmm.
6: Another is the joy of discovery. I lead an intellectual life. I'm an autodidact, and I love discovering new things. And it's so cool to learn new things, whatever the field is, whether it's theology or I also study science. I study mathematics. I study a lot of different subjects, and I love learning new stuff. It is so awesome. And that's one of the things that drives me to be an autodidact is just the pleasure I get from learning new things. One of the things I sometimes see in various apologetics channels is apologists of whatever persuasion, including Catholic, who have a spiritually superior negative attitude, where what they're principally about is tearing down other people and looking down on other people and not really trying to understand the other people. And that kind of proceeding from a position of spiritual superiority to others and thinking I and we are better than them, a constant diet of that, that's not spiritually healthy. That's the equivalent of physically pigging out on fast food every day, six times a day. That is not healthy for you spiritually. I look at apologists who take that kind of approach where like every YouTube video they put out, they're just looking down on other people. It's like, don't you have any joy? Don't you ever learn something and just want to share it with others? Because it's so cool to have discovered this.
1: Uh-huh.
6: And I think that bringing the joy of discovery to other people is spiritually healthy, and it's vastly superior in terms of spiritual health to constantly looking down on other people. That then kind of brings me to the outer sphere, which is helping others. because by doing broadcasts and writing articles and interacting with people and answering their questions, I'm ultimately helping other people. And that brings me joy in the faith as well.
1: Oh, I love hearing that. And, you know, I had another question, but really you just answered it, which was, I was going to ask how we can be an apologist for our own faith while we still listen to and value the experiences of people in other faiths. You've just said it, that we need to listen to people and enjoy learning it, teaching it, without needing to feel like you look down on other people.
6: Yeah, I try never to look down on other people. I also, you know, disagree with people's views, and I have arguments for why I disagree with them, but that doesn't mean they're a bad person. And I try never to make it personal. To give an example, a while back, I did a pair of episodes on Mysterious World on Ellen Gould White. She was the founding prophetess of Seventh-day Adventism. And so she reported visions. So I wanted to look at her visions from a neutral perspective. Because what I would find in going online and doing research on Ellen Gould White, almost everybody was turning it into a theological fight, where they said, Ellen Gould White taught this doctrine, and that doctrine is wrong, therefore she's a false prophetess. And that just reduces the question to, do you agree with her theology or not? And that is not what I wanted to do. I'm actually a paranormal field investigator. I actually have training in parapsychology. Mm-hmm. I also teach parapsychology at the Ryan Education Center. So I wanted to look at Ellen Gould White's reported visions from a neutral perspective, where I'm not assuming anything about theology, and I'm just looking at the evidence of, do we have anything paranormal happening here? And so I tried to look at her visions very respectfully and evidentially, and I've actually been contacted by Seventh-day Adventists, including former Seventh-day Adventist preachers, who have thanked me for how I handled her respectfully, and they were able to listen to my evaluation in a way that they weren't able to listen to other people's evaluations because of the approach I took, rather than just trying to run her down because of theological disagreements.
1: Yeah, of which they had probably had their fill.
6: Yeah.
1: Finally, Jimmy, and what a pleasure to speak with you. You're so generous with your time and sharing your experiences. Is there a certain scripture or chapter or maybe a parable, something in scripture that's kind of a touchstone for you?
6: So two things off the top of my head. One of them is Peter's exhortation to cast all your cares on Jesus or God because he cares for you. Mm. So if that, you know, a lot of people, everyone at different points in their lives has anxieties, and God wants to take those anxieties and help you deal with them. So you don't need to be wrapped up in anxious thoughts all the time. The other one comes from St. Paul. In 1 Thessalonians 5, he's talking to the Thessalonians, some of whom have apparently begun to despise prophecy. And he says, don't despise prophecy. Do not quench the spirit. Instead, he says, test everything and hold fast to what is good. And of course, the way you test something is you look at it critically. You don't just base it on feelings of how do I feel about this, because our hearts are unreliable, but you apply objective evidence tests, and is it consistent with what's previously been revealed and so forth. And so test everything and hold fast to whatever is good.
5: You just heard Jimmy Akin talking about testing everything, and I loved him talking about the whole year that he spent learning about and researching and studying the Catholic faith. And I kind of think that all of us, regardless of our faith tradition, could maybe afford to spend more effort learning about the faith that we profess, whether that be intellectually or in some other way. I appreciate the kind of academic approach to his faith that he had.
1: Yeah, but he doesn't just stop with the academic. In fact, he makes a point of coming to appreciate at some point what he calls the heart knowledge of God's love, that until it actually kind of reached him heart-wise, it wasn't as active or motivating in his life.
4: This is really fascinating to me that He is approaching the work of Apologia with, there are no bad questions. And in fact, I'm going to take you seriously, and I'm going to track down whatever I can to answer your question.
1: And he even makes episodes out of those, what you might call of non-serious questions. You mentioned the vampire and that kind of stuff. But he takes people kind of at face value, and he's willing to do that.
4: But that to me is really generous. That's just a real generous thing to do with people.
5: And it kind of mimics his approach to apologetics as a whole. He talked about how some people, in defending their faith, like to tear down other people's faith.
1: Right.
5: But he sticks to the idea that he just defends his own, and it's not about like spiritual high ground.
1: The trouble is, if we ever claim that, I mean, there's only room for one at the top of that mountaintop,
5: yeah.
1: And it doesn't make room for anybody else. So we started off with Cindy Quinney talking about her Native American heritage and how she has found a way to blend that with her new Christian tradition. And then Jimmy Akin talking about being nominally Protestant and then finding his way through study into a different Christian tradition. But just their openness, both of them, to understand that God led them and having faith that that was going to be an okay place. Many thanks to Cindy Quinney and Jimmy Akin for speaking with us today. This episode was produced by Heather Bigley and James Sturdivant. Our production team also includes Aaliyah Ebert, Leah King, Katarina Martinich, and Josh Orton. Our post-production sound designers are Lauren Sandberg, Mark Hansen, and Brandon Lewis. In Good Faith is committed to the idea that we all benefit from hearing people of widely varying backgrounds share their personal experience with faith and belief. 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In Good Faith is a production of BYU Radio. I'm Stephen Cap Perry. I hope you join us again soon, right here, In Good Faith.
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2: Today in The Good Word, we're talking about looking to the future and how to prepare when we only have limited information. One theory about suspenseful books or movies is that more information means a greater investment of emotion. Director Alfred Hitchcock famously said that telling the audience that a bomb will go off in 5 minutes is very different from surprising them with a sudden blast. Knowing something is coming helps us appreciate it or anticipate it, whether in horror films or in life. People who save up for a big purchase report a greater satisfaction than those who impulse buy something equivalent. Anticipation gives us a longer time to come to terms with what's coming, giving those waiting a greater appreciation of both future and present. Long before the Lord came to earth as Jesus Christ, the Son of God, prophets and seers saw an important role he would play in God's plan. One important prophecy later referenced during his life is explained in Psalm 118, where it's revealed that people will have very different responses to his coming. I will praise thee, for thou hast heard me and art become my salvation. The stone which the builders refused is become the headstone of the corner. This is the Lord's doing. It is marvelous in our eyes. This is the day which the Lord hath made. We will rejoice and be glad in it. Save now, I beseech thee, O Lord. O Lord, I beseech thee, send now prosperity. Blessed be he that cometh in the name of the Lord. We have blessed you out of the house of the Lord. The psalmist and faithful believers recognize the salvation that the Lord brings, that only the Lord can provide through his sacrifice. But despite his atonement for all, he would be rejected by the people he came to save. No matter the judgment made upon him by worldly eyes, he would still rise to become the Savior of all mankind and the head of God's kingdom. Those in the time of Jesus thought they'd already figured out what God's kingdom was supposed to look like. So when Jesus began preaching, his message didn't fit what they had already preconceived, so many rejected him completely. But his teachings proved to be the central tenets of God's work on the earth. The law of Moses wasn't wrong necessarily, but it just wasn't the foundation that the gospel of Jesus Christ is. It was something trying to point to it. The work of the Lord Jesus Christ on the earth is the most important part of God's plan for his children. Christ's atonement and his teachings make the rest of human history meaningful, providing for all of God's children the opportunity to return to God no matter our past mistakes. Even before the followers of God knew the identity of the Savior, they knew such a miracle must come and looked forward to the Messiah in anticipation. They understood the love of God for his children meant that he would provide a way to escape death and sin. It would take centuries for this to occur, but that didn't reduce their faith. God gives his children just enough understanding of his plan to guide our steps into the future. Our knowledge of what is coming helps shape our actions today. We might not know everything the future holds, how could we? But we do know enough to prepare and prioritize. What we decide to do with the knowledge God gives us is crucial in determining where we stand and where we will stand with the Lord. We can choose his way or ours, but only one of those ways will give us the outcome we truly want. And that's the good word.
3: Calming and inspiring. This is Sunday.

0: Take time to reflect. This is Sunday. This is a moment to reflect on serving others, as Sister Kristen M. Yee reminds us to share the love of Christ through service.
1: When we feel loved and seen by Him, it changes everything. And when we bless the one, we bless the whole. The Savior shows us the ultimate individuality of God's love through His atoning sacrifice, and the divine capacity He has to heal and minister to you and me on an intimate level. Jesus Christ chose to suffer for our sins and to atone in indescribable agony that we might be saved and receive divine succor. All this He did without the assurance that we would love Him in return. But God commendeth His love toward us in that while we are yet sinners, Christ died for us. This

0: is the kind of love he has for you and me. And this is the kind of love he desires us to have for each other. A new commandment I give unto you, that ye love one another as I have loved you. We can demonstrate our love for him by keeping his commandments and ministering to others while they and we are yet imperfect. We've been sent here to learn to love God and each other as the Savior did, to love in sacrificial and transformational ways, ways that will bring our greatest happiness. Through the Savior's atonement, we can come to love in ways that may feel impossible. Our love of God and our fellow man is the ultimate test of the condition of our spirit. Choosing to minister isn't always convenient or comfortable. It requires sacrifice, faith, vulnerability, and trusting things will work out as we let God prevail. When we pause and choose to care for someone over something, his spirit and love can enter in, and we can receive the peace and perspective that we really need. As we minister in faith, we do not go alone. The Lord will be with us. The Lord knows the hearts of those we minister to. He loves them, and he loves you. He will help you to bless them in the ways that they need. We are invited to give the God and Father of us all a helping hand with his staggering tasks of answering prayers, drying tears, and strengthening feeble knees. If you want to feel grounded, gain a sense of divine belonging, and make a real difference in the world, I invite you to follow the Savior and minister in his name. Never was the need greater than now for souls to be lifted, strengthened, and healed through the atonement of Jesus Christ. As we emulate his sacrifice by loving and ministering as he would, we will be blessed to find our own joy, healing, and relief in him. We become even as he is.
1: That was an excerpt from Sister Kristen M. Yee's talk, Ministering, That Ye Love One Another As I Have Loved You. This is a moment to reflect.
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1: Today on The Good Word, we're talking about worldly differences and the way God sees us and ministers to us. There's a story that says a contest was held between kingdoms, a way to determine who among the kings and the queens was the best ruler. As the date came when the judges of the contest would arrive, each of the monarchs started to scramble to boost their chances of winning. They opened their treasuries, buying up the newest fashions and fixings for their castles, each wanting to outdo the others in lavish decorations. But as the date of the contest came and went, no judge arrived at any of the castles. The monarchs sat on their thrones wondering how a kingdom could be judged without meeting the king. Months later, the judgments were sent out to each of the kingdoms. The methodology of the judgment was shared along with the rankings. The judges hadn't gone to the kings and nobles of each land. Instead, they met with the poorest and most needy in every country. The judges knew that anyone with enough money and influence would be fine in any of the kingdoms, but it was meeting with the least fortunate in society that showed the real strength of a leader. God cares very little, or maybe not at all, for money or worldly influence. Though such pursuits can make our lives more comfortable temporarily, those with a great deal of money are not that much happier than people who have just enough for their needs. The pride that pushes us away from relying on the Lord often directly accompanies any of our worldly gains. And humility is the quickest path to God, a trait that's often found in those without much in the way of worldly wealth. God reaches out to those who need Him and ask for Him regardless of what value the world might assign them. We learn from Psalm 102, in both His mortal and eternal ministry, the Lord hears those who have no one else to turn to. His love is not bound by any mortal judgments or values. He will regard the prayer of the destitute and not despise their prayer. For He hath looked down from the height of His sanctuary. From heaven did the Lord behold the earth, to hear the groaning of the prisoner, to loose those that are appointed to death, to declare the name of the Lord in Zion and His praise in Jerusalem, when the people are gathered together and the kingdoms to serve the Lord. A major component of the Lord's entire purpose is to bring relief to those who are suffering and teach the rest of us how to do that. Whether because of physical or spiritual ills, the balm of Gilead can bring comfort during our aches and pains and trials. The Lord involves His church in this relief effort as well, inviting us, His children, to support one another in every aspect of our lives. We don't gather as a church just to talk of Christ for one day a week, though that's very useful. Without an organized church, the kingdom couldn't care for all the people in need. The way the Lord judges His people is completely different from earthly measurements. His much more accurate view of our hearts makes rich and poor all appear the same to Him. It's only our commitment to Him that's in question. He gathers all those who hear Him together, regardless of their backgrounds or differences physically. And as we learn to get along with one another and support each other, doing God's will, we start to see our brothers and sisters as brothers and sisters, the way God sees them. God's ability to love can become ours as we become more like Him. And that's the good word.
2: Uplifting, inspiring. This is Sunday.

0: day of rest. 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
1: This is a moment to reflect on sharing God's light, as Elder Michael John Yu Tei teaches that we spread the love of the Lord by serving each other.
2: A few weeks ago, a stake president in Japan felt that we should visit a man diagnosed with cancer. Despite going through treatment, the cancer continued to spread. In these situations, I struggled to find the words to say. So for days, I pleaded for the Lord's help. I pictured the man to be downtrodden and devastated. I anticipated that he would ask why the Lord gave him this trial. I imagined that he would be hopeless and perhaps even a little angry. The day of the visit arrived, and I was still at a loss. When we finally met, I was completely astonished. What stood before me was not at all the man I had imagined. His countenance was bright and happy, and there was no bitterness, and he never asked why. Just recently, I had very similar experiences with members living in Korea. My intention was to minister to others. However, at the end of my visits, it felt like I was the one being ministered to. Jesus Christ strengthened each of these individuals to endure their trials. 2 years ago, we were asked to live in Hong Kong, known for its tall buildings. Our apartment building was dwarfed by much taller buildings around it, so I was prepared to live in the shadows. Imagine my delight to wake up and see the rays of the morning sun shining through our windows. This simple experience filled my soul with immense joy and gratitude. When I finally got my bearings, I was so confused. Our windows are not facing east. How did we ever get the morning sun? Upon further investigation, I learned that the sun's rays were being reflected into our apartment by the tall building in front of us. I was reminded that when we strive to follow the Savior, He will use us to bless others. Through our example and service to others, they will feel the Savior's love for them. From President Oaks, quote, "During his ministry, Jesus thought, 'Behold, I am the light. I have set an example for you.' Later, he told his apostles, 'Hold up your light that it may shine unto the world,' adding, 'Behold, I am the light which ye shall hold up, that which ye have seen me do.'" End of quote.
1: That was an excerpt from Elder Michael John Yu Tei's talk, "Follow the Prophet, He Knows the Way." This is a moment to reflect.
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5: Hey, it's Lisa. 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
2: Today on The Good Word, we're talking about learning about yourself and building relationships across eternity. I've always dreaded get-to-know-you activities and icebreakers. Maybe you relate. It's difficult, if not impossible, to break down your entire self into a few interesting facts or tidbits to share with new people. Mostly, I don't know what to say to another person because I'm not always exactly sure who I am either. But whenever I get too stuck philosophizing, I'm reminded that my experience in life is made up of relationships to other people. We define ourselves and each other many times by labels like friend, father, coworker, sister, neighbor. The roles we play in each of our relationships can define us in some ways, as well as intense inner reflection. Our roles aren't rigid or strictly defined, but often we end up defining ourselves by those relationships to other people. We're very social creatures, and our identities end up reflecting that. But none of us are a complete black box. We spend mortality getting to know ourselves and each other, increasing our knowledge and God with an eternity of experience as a much better understanding of us. Heaven can sometimes feel distant in the midst of our mortal messes, but that doesn't mean God has forgotten us. He's not watching from a distance. He knows the minutiae of our experiences and our hearts. And those who follow the Lord have known this for millennia. Relying on an understanding of the Lord in a world that was often hostile. In Psalm 139, the psalmist states the simple fact that God knows him in all his extremes, good and bad. No matter what facade we might present to others, he sees our hearts. O Lord, thou hast searched me and known me. Thou knowest my downsitting and mine uprising. Thou understandest my thought afar off. Thou compassest my past and my lying down, and art acquainted with all my ways. For there is not a word in my tongue, but lo, O Lord, thou knowest it altogether. If God knows us so perfectly, the question of why pray might arise. Shouldn't he already know what we want to say? Why work so hard to communicate and put it into words? One answer is that the struggle of speaking to God forces us to work through our feelings and our needs, something we might not do without the need to pray. It turns out we don't pray for God's benefit, but for our own. Our daily communication with God reminds us there's more beyond our current circumstances, shifting our priorities heavenward. The choice to have a relationship with God is entirely our own. He continues to invite us, but he won't take away our ability to decide for ourselves. If we choose not to come to know him, then our relationship with him stays one-sided. Every person on earth was made in the image of God, reflecting heavenly traits in mortal form. He knows us so well because we're not so different from the parents that created us. Without the power, perfection, and perspective of eternity, we might feel very distant from the heaven we came from. But God still knows us, still sees us for who we were, who we are, and who we have the potential to become, better than we can know ourselves. And rather than defining ourselves by relationships with other people alone, perhaps we should help define ourselves by our relationship to God. And that's the good word.
3: 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This is Sunday.

0: a day of rest. This is Sunday. This is a moment to reflect on the love of Jesus, as Elder David A. Bednar teaches that showing Christ-like love can help transform our own hearts.
1: The Savior's divine nature and sublime character were the wellsprings of perfect compassion during his mortal ministry. The Redeemer of the world turned outward in love and service when he faced spiritual adversity or physical pain. In contrast to the natural man in each of us that turns inward in self-interest, self-centeredness, and selfishness. As we live as he invites us to live, and with his help, our nature and character over time increasingly become more like his. As we follow, love, and serve the Savior, we gradually focus less on our own desires and interests, and more on understanding and addressing the needs of others. We do not merely perform benevolent deeds. Rather, our state of being is changed and becomes increasingly Christ-like. Wherefore, pray unto the Father with all the energy of heart that ye may be filled with this love, that when he shall appear, we shall be like him, for we shall see him as he is. The prospect of being blessed in mortality with even a small portion of the character and attributes of Jesus may seem utterly impossible to us. But the Redeemer marked the path and led the way. As children of God, we also can receive of his fullness in due time, following the same grace-for-grace pattern as did the Savior. Alma declared, "He that findeth mercy and endureth to the end, or is possessed of the pure love of Christ, the same shall be saved." Enduring to the end is linked inextricably to the spiritual gift of charity. Enduring to the end is not merely a relentless determination to grit our teeth, hold on to the limits of our physical strength and mental capacity, and push through the challenges and adversities of mortal life. It is so much more than that. Enduring to the end.

0: is the joyous quest of a lifetime, a pressing forward with faith in Jesus Christ in a gradual process of trusting in and receiving help from our Savior to become more like Him. The scriptural phrase, endure to the end, is a repeated reminder of the mighty spiritual change in our hearts that should be ongoing throughout our lives. It also is His promise of what we may become if we truly are possessed of the pure love of Christ.
1: That was an excerpt from Elder David A. Bednar's talk, All Who Have Endured Valiantly. This is a moment to reflect.
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On today's Good Word, we're talking about ancient and modern idol worship and what that leads to. The law of Moses prohibited many things for the Israelites, pushing them to remember God in all things, rather than be distracted by the pursuits around them. But one practice was forbidden repeatedly and explicitly, almost more than any other. Idol worship was something that the children of Israel had to be constantly reminded to avoid. Not only was it bad taste to swap out your living God for a false one, but it was highly dangerous for those who shifted their loyalties. Participation in idol worship was more than admiring beautiful objects. It was putting trust in things that had no power. The Lord had spent centuries showing and promising His children power, but we often look for it in forbidden places. In Psalm 135, the reason why idol worship often led to a spiritually dead people is explained. Objects made by human hands have no inherent connection to the divine, sometimes leading people further away from God as they mistake something physical for something spiritual. The idols of the heathen are silver and gold, the work of men's hands. They have mouths, but they speak not. Eyes have they, but they see not. They have ears, but they hear not. Neither is there any breath in their mouths. They that make them are like unto them. So is everyone that trusteth in them. Idol worship was a significant problem for the Israelites. On some level, it was a matter of peer pressure. All the people around them were doing it. They may as well try it too. The ancient world, especially the area around Israel, was a chaotic place. It was trapped between large empires and kingdoms, which all trampled back and forth over the Holy Land to get to one another and gain power. And those who conquered were the strongest, largest, and had the best technology. Little Israel stood almost no chance. Many saw that these powerful dynasties relied on gods made of their own hands and thought perhaps those gods had some power. The idols and gods had a physical form, one that could be seen and touched. Maybe that was more reassuring than a still, small, but invisible voice. But no matter the reasons for relying on idols, worshippers were promised no power. Ancient idols had many different shapes, but no matter what they looked like, their ears couldn't hear, their mouths couldn't speak. And as people turned away from God, they lost the ability to hear God and see His miracles, looking and listening in all the wrong places. Instead of relying on heaven's power, they put stock in their own skill as the God of the earth. After all, their hands had created the gods to be worshipped. Just because stone statues for worship aren't common today doesn't mean we're free from the dangers of idol worship. Well, we might not call it worship, but putting objects and things above God is just as good as naming false gods. Humanity has created many worthwhile endeavors, but none more important than the commitments we make to the Lord. Our pursuit of pleasures, comforts, and success over anything else can become just as spiritually deadening as the idol worship warned about by ancient and modern prophets. God's commandment to remember Him always is meant to keep us safe, away from things that would take away our ability to see, to hear, and speak of heaven. We become more like what we follow, whether that God is false or the true and living God. And that's the good word.

0: peace and inspiration. This is Sunday. This is a moment to reflect on the gospel's impact on the family as Elder Eduardo F. Ortega shares how the gospel changed his family forever.
1: Some may think that faith is inherited. True discipleship, however, always begins with a personal decision. Our family legacy traditions are very helpful, but in and of themselves, they are not enough for us to build upon the rock of our Savior. The Lord taught this principle when he said to Peter, "Blessed art thou, Simon Barjona, for flesh and blood hath not revealed it unto thee, but my Father which is in heaven." A personal testimony comes in response to our sincere and dedicated quest to want to know for ourselves, and then to act upon the impressions and the knowledge received. My family is not the exception. My grandmother Mercedes was the pioneer in our family. She joined the church in August 1957 in Mendoza, Argentina, 32 years after South America was dedicated for the preaching of the gospel. My father, who is here with us today, was only 6 years old. I'm so grateful for her faith and courage in following the Savior's example, even though her circumstances were not perfect or ideal. Her decision brought blessing not only to her, but also to many of us. Over the years, I have seen the Lord's hand and his gospel work in me to perfect and refine me as I trusted in him and strive to press forward with a steadfastness. Now, I would like to address those who have recently joined the church. We are so happy and we rejoice in your decision to follow the Savior. We want you to feel welcome to this great family as brothers and sisters and children of a loving Heavenly Father. The fact that you are here is a testimony of the promise that you have come by the word of Christ with unshaken faith in him, relying wholly upon the merits of him who is mighty to save. As I think of you, I remember my grandmother Mercedes. You may feel that your circumstances are not perfect or ideal, just they were not for her. But there is hope in Christ. You may become to your families and descendants what she was to us.
0: That was an excerpt from Elder Eduardo F. Ortega's talk, Christ, Author and Finisher of Our Faith. This is a moment to reflect.
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2: Today on The Good Word, we're talking about looking to the future and how to prepare when we only have limited information. One theory about suspenseful books or movies is that more information means a greater investment of emotion. Director Alfred Hitchcock famously said that telling the audience that a bomb will go off in 5 minutes is very different from surprising them with a sudden blast. Knowing something is coming helps us appreciate it or anticipate it, whether in horror films or in life. People who save up for a big purchase report a greater satisfaction than those who impulse buy something equivalent. Anticipation gives us a longer time to come to terms with what's coming, giving those waiting a greater appreciation of both future and present. Long before the Lord came to earth as Jesus Christ, the Son of God, prophets and seers saw an important role he would play in God's plan. One important prophecy later referenced during his life is explained in Psalm 118, where it's revealed that people will have very different responses to his coming. I will praise thee, for thou hast heard me and art become my salvation. The stone which the builders refused is become the headstone of the corner. This is the Lord's doing. It is marvelous in our eyes. This is the day which the Lord hath made. We will rejoice and be glad in it. Save now, I beseech thee, O Lord. O Lord, I beseech thee, send now prosperity. Blessed be he that cometh in the name of the Lord. We have blessed you out of the house of the Lord. The psalmist and faithful believers recognize the salvation that the Lord brings, that only the Lord can provide through his sacrifice. But despite his atonement for all, he would be rejected by the people he came to save. No matter the judgment made upon him by worldly eyes, he would still rise to become the Savior of all mankind and the head of God's kingdom. Those in the time of Jesus thought they'd already figured out what God's kingdom was supposed to look like. So when Jesus began preaching, his message didn't fit what they had already preconceived, so many rejected him completely. But his teachings proved to be the central tenets of God's work on the earth. The law of Moses wasn't wrong necessarily, but it just wasn't the foundation that the gospel of Jesus Christ is. It was something trying to point to it. The work of the Lord Jesus Christ on the earth is the most important part of God's plan for his children. Christ's atonement and his teachings make the rest of human history meaningful, providing for all of God's children the opportunity to return to God no matter our past mistakes. Even before the followers of God knew the identity of the Savior, they knew such a miracle must come and looked forward to the Messiah in anticipation. They understood the love of God for his children meant that he would provide a way to escape death and sin. It would take centuries for this to occur, but that didn't reduce their faith. God gives his children just enough understanding of his plan to guide our steps into the future. Our knowledge of what is coming helps shape our actions today. We might not know everything the future holds, how could we? But we do know enough to prepare and prioritize. What we decide to do with the knowledge God gives us is crucial in determining where we stand and where we will stand with the Lord. We can choose his way or ours, but only one of those ways will give us the outcome we truly want. And that's the good word.
3: A day unlike the rest. This is Sunday.

0: Savior's words are clear. And I say unto you, ask, and it shall be given you. Knock, and it shall be opened unto you. And to him that knocketh, it shall be opened. Opening the windows of heaven through fervent prayer does not require the use of many words or flowery language. Rather, the diligence in prayer, which Heavenly Father requires of us, is to pour out our souls in private places and have our hearts drawn out in prayer unto Him continually. During His Sermon on the Mount, the Savior taught, "When thou prayest, enter into thy closet, and when thou hast shut thy door, pray to the Father, which is in secret, and the Father which seeth in secret shall reward thee openly. For your Father knoweth what things ye have need of before ye ask Him." The Lord has also provided us touching evidence of the power of nonverbal prayers offered within our hearts. In the Book of Mormon, we read of the people of Alma the Elder who would have been destroyed had they prayed openly. And Alma and his people did not raise their voices to the Lord their God, but did pour out their hearts to Him. And He did know the thoughts of their hearts. And it came to pass that the Lord did strengthen them, that they could bear up their burdens with ease, and they did submit cheerfully and with patience to all the will of the Lord. I testify, the Lord hears and answers the prayers of our hearts, just as He did for Alma and his people. We can follow His commandment to pray always by having a continual prayer in our hearts.
1: That was an excerpt from President Henry B. Eyring's talk, Prayers for Peace. This is a moment to reflect.
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1: Today on The Good Word, we're talking about worldly differences and the way God sees us and ministers to us. There's a story that says a contest was held between kingdoms, a way to determine who among the kings and the queens was the best ruler. As the date came when the judges of the contest would arrive, each of the monarchs started to scramble to boost their chances of winning. They opened their treasuries, buying up the newest fashions and fixings for their castles, each wanting to outdo the others in lavish decorations. But as the date of the contest came and went, no judge arrived at any of the castles. The monarchs sat on their thrones wondering how a kingdom could be judged without meeting the king. Months later, the judgments were sent out to each of the kingdoms. The methodology of the judgment was shared along with the rankings. The judges hadn't gone to the kings and nobles of each land. Instead, they met with the poorest and most needy in every country. The judges knew that anyone with enough money and influence would be fine in any of the kingdoms, but it was meeting with the least fortunate in society that showed the real strength of a leader. God cares very little, or maybe not at all, for money or worldly influence. Though such pursuits can make our lives more comfortable temporarily, those with a great deal of money are not that much happier than people who have just enough for their needs. The pride that pushes us away from relying on the Lord often directly accompanies any of our worldly gains. And humility is the quickest path to God, a trait that's often found in those without much in the way of worldly wealth. God reaches out to those who need Him and ask for Him regardless of what value the world might assign them. We learn from Psalm 102, in both His mortal and eternal ministry, the Lord hears those who have no one else to turn to. His love is not bound by any mortal judgments or values. He will regard the prayer of the destitute and not despise their prayer. For He hath looked down from the height of His sanctuary. From heaven did the Lord behold the earth, to hear the groaning of the prisoner, to loose those that are appointed to death, to declare the name of the Lord in Zion and His praise in Jerusalem. When the people are gathered together and the kingdoms to serve the Lord, a major component of the Lord's entire purpose is to bring relief to those who are suffering and teach the rest of us how to do that. Whether because of physical or spiritual ills, the balm of Gilead can bring comfort during our aches and pains and trials. The Lord involves His church in this relief effort as well, inviting us, His children, to support one another in every aspect of our lives. We don't gather as a church just to talk of Christ for one day a week, though that's very useful. Without an organized church, the kingdom couldn't care for all the people in need. The way the Lord judges His people is completely different from earthly measurements. His much more accurate view of our hearts makes rich and poor all appear the same to Him. It's only our commitment to Him that's in question. He gathers all those who hear Him together, regardless of their backgrounds or differences physically. And as we learn to get along with one another and support each other, doing God's will, we start to see our brothers and sisters as brothers and sisters, the way God sees them. God's ability to love can become ours as we become more like Him. And that's the good word.

0: calming and inspiring. This is Sunday. This is a moment to reflect on serving others, as Sister Kristen M. Yee reminds us to share the love of Christ through service.
1: When we feel loved and seen by Him, it changes everything. And when we bless the one, we bless the whole. The Savior shows us the ultimate individuality of God's love through His atoning sacrifice, and the divine capacity He has to heal and minister to you and me on an intimate level. Jesus Christ chose to suffer for our sins and to atone in indescribable agony that we might be saved and receive divine succor. All this He did without the assurance that we would love Him in return. But God commendeth His love toward us in that while we are yet sinners, Christ died for us. This is the kind of love He has for you and me. And this is the kind of love He desires us to have for each other. A new commandment I give unto you, that ye love one another as I have loved you. We can demonstrate our love for Him by keeping His commandments and ministering to others while they and we are yet imperfect. We've been sent here to learn to love God and each other as the Savior did, to love in sacrificial and transformational ways, ways that will bring our greatest happiness. Through the Savior's atonement, we can come to love in ways that may feel impossible. Our love of God and our fellow man is the ultimate test of the condition of our spirit. Choosing to minister isn't always convenient or comfortable. It requires sacrifice, faith, vulnerability, and trusting things will work out as we let God prevail. When we pause and choose to care for someone over something, His Spirit and love can enter in, and we can receive the peace and perspective that we really need. As we minister in faith, we do not go alone. The Lord will be with us. The Lord knows the hearts of those we minister to. He loves them, and He loves you. He will help you to bless them in the ways that they need. We are invited to give the God and Father of us all a helping hand with His staggering tasks of answering prayers, drying tears, and strengthening feeble knees. If you want to feel grounded, gain a sense of divine belonging, and make a real difference in the world, I invite you to follow the Savior and minister in His name. Never was the need greater than now for souls to be lifted, strengthened, and healed through the atonement of Jesus Christ. As we emulate His sacrifice by loving and ministering as He would, we will be blessed to find our own joy, healing, and relief in Him. We become even as He is.
0: That was an excerpt from Sister Kristen M. Yee's talk, Ministering, That Ye Love One Another As I Have Loved You. This is a moment to reflect.
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1: Hi, welcome to Grace Notes. I'm Elaine Bradley. I'm a singer-songwriter and the drummer in my band, Neon Trees. Each week, I welcome incredible musicians to perform their music and sit down with me to share their story, their trials and triumphs, and how faith in God plays a role in their lives and in their music. Join me for these intimate performances and inspiring stories here on Grace Notes. My first guest is worship leader and Christian gospel singer-songwriter Anna Golden. Growing up in a musical family, Anna started performing at the age of 6. In her early teens, she began touring with her brother Josh Golden and Radio Disney. But feeling a call to follow her true passion, Anna changed her focus to worship music. By 18, she was leading worship teams and began recording and independently releasing her own worship songs. Anna recently debuted her first full-length album, Peace, the Album. Anna Golden, welcome to the show.
2: Oh my gosh, I'm so happy to be here. Thank you.
1: Oh, you're welcome. I'm happy to have you. You kind of grew up in church.
2: Yes.
1: Believing in Jesus.
2: Yeah.
1: But your family hit some trials.
2: Yeah.
1: I'm curious to know how you, as an individual in that family unit, found Jesus in those trials.
2: I remember growing up and my oldest brother was undiagnosed bipolar, and he ended up having to be in a mental ward for a second and also going to jail. At the time, I was going to church and also like serving in church and like very front-facing person. And I felt like I had to keep up this facade. And that was the most heartbreaking thing. Because when you're struggling with something and you don't talk about it, that can literally crush you. I was very anxious. I was very depressed. I remember sitting in my room being like so real. Like I started to actually say how I felt just to God. And being able to just sit and cry. And then that's when I met God the Father. It's an undeniable, like, hard to explain moment, right? That how a teenager could be, like, by themselves in their room, suicidal, going through things, and just seeing the Holy Spirit literally pull me out. People are going to do things to hurt you just unintentionally. And just seeing the heart of God. He was such a protector when I was young. I look back at that moment with chills because I'm like, he saw me now. And was like, no, this is not the end for you. This is not how it's going to look.
1: In that moment, when he was there right with you, knew exactly how you felt, he could see this moment on this couch and your growth and development and who you would become. It's something that's very difficult to remember in those dark moments. But if we could have that kind of faith, just a little bit of that faith to say, okay, God, I don't see me right now.
2: Yeah.
1: But I know you do. You got to come reassure me that it's worth making it to the next moment so that I don't rob you of what your plans are for me. Because a lot of people feel that way.
2: No,
1: the hopelessness in the moment is crushing. What does his comfort and peace feel like to you? Like, how does that show up? And how do you know it's Jesus?
2: I feel like my greatest clarity in moments is when I can just sit still, be at the piano, and just like let the Lord just start to write on my heart, like certain things, or guides me with peace. I always felt so safe in the presence of God. I have this blind hope that is, I know you're going to make everything okay in your way. When I was in my youth and I had suicidal thoughts and I was in that space, and you could flip that around to this like hopeful, joy-filled person that could withstand things, like he's so in it.
1: Miracle, right?
2: Truly.
1: Such a miracle. I love that. Tell me about your song, Take It to Jesus. Where'd this one come from? What do the lyrics mean to you?
2: My sister and I, one of our best friends' boyfriend had died in the middle of the night, just tragically, randomly. What can you say to someone who's experiencing unimaginable sorrow that you can't explain? And I literally texted her, hey, I have no idea what to say right now. I have nothing that can ease any pain for you. If you want to come stay at my house, you can. If you want me to play worship songs over you in the middle of the night because you can't sleep, I'm there. It's like, whatever you need in whatever capacity, I'm coming. This song captures what it is like to look in the eyes of grief and to be able to speak to it. And it's that idea of, hey, I have no answers to any of your questions. I don't. I'm not going to tell you everything is all right because it's not. I'm not going to say that I know what you're going through because I don't. But I can tell you that I know someone who can look at your grief and hold you in it and not try to fix it, but just carry you through it. If I can get you before the feet of Jesus, then it's going to change everything.

0: how do you, on a personal level, maintain your relationship with the Lord on a daily basis?
1: There's no relationship in your life that can ever coast, even just in personal relationships. If you don't put in the communication, it's not going to be great. I've realized the Holy Spirit wants to tell me something about everything, like in all things, like be of like a prayerful heart in all things. And then, of course, scripture. It's like if you were starting to date someone or be friends with someone and you were given a manual about them, tell me you wouldn't read it. Heck yeah. I'm like taking notes. I'm like, I want to know. I got like so much references about you. That's the Bible. It's our manual to who he is and to get to know him. That's so intriguing to me because I know he also wants to speak to me through that.
0: I love that picture of getting to know him.
1: Yeah.
0: And the factor of like, why wouldn't you?
1: No, of course.
0: It's like, who are you, God? I'm not going to read about you.
1: But we'll just
0: reveal yourself to me, please.
1: Exactly.
0: If I just reveal yourself. Uh-huh. I'm waiting. I love it. So tell me about Amazing Grace. What significance does this song have to you? Why did you choose to perform this song?
1: What I love about Amazing Grace is it's a song you can hear at a wedding and at a funeral because it's just an unchangeable message of like, your grace is something I don't understand. It's like open blind eyes. It's given me like comfort in a dark place. Like I sing Amazing Grace. I'm like, my soul already knew this song. You know what I mean? Like some hymns that you hear and you're like, yeah, my soul just knows this. So I love singing it. It's like such a natural response to things. I also love how transferable it is because if you were raised in church, if you've never been to church, you've always heard the song.
0: It's true.

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0: 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My next guest is Canadian contemporary Christian artist, songwriter, and worship leader, Matt Maher. Matt has been nominated for 9 Grammy Awards and has won 3 GMA Dove Awards, including Songwriter of the Year. 3 of his 9 albums have reached the top 25 Christian albums Billboard chart. In addition to his own releases, Maher has written hits for other artists, including Chris Tomlin, Jeremy Camp, and Hillsong. A husband and father of 3, Matt tours the country performing for large Catholic and evangelical crowds, including 2 concerts for Pope Francis. Matt Maher, welcome to the show.
3: Thanks for having me.
0: It's my pleasure. Tell me a bit about your background. You grew up in a Christian home.
3: I did.
0: But when did God become real for you personally?
3: Just shy of my 21st birthday, my parents got separated. And there was a lot of kind of turmoil in my house. And I had a cousin my age who was really involved with her youth group. So I just started hanging out with her and her friends. So that summer, over a course of several months, I realized that faith was the thing that was missing from my life. And that November, that's when the lights just started to kind of go on in a major way. And it was during the middle of this like really kind of goofy youth group skit that they call the Broken Heart skit. And there's a guy dressed up as Jesus, and there's a guy dressed up as the devil, and he's wearing a pinstripe suit, you know. Jesus is wearing a robe that's too short. You can see his Nike high tops. And there's a protagonist, and they get their heart broken, and their heart's this grapefruit, and it gets mangled by life, by friends, family. And by the time Jesus shows up in the skit, the heart, the grapefruit is just like, it's dripping and oozing, and it's everywhere. And this guy

0: how much we're loved by God, how much we're seen, how much we're valued. It was unbelievably overwhelming. And then at that point, it's just been a journey every day of him basically saying, there's so much I've been wanting to show you.
1: You heard God clearly say something to you. That was a big experience. I assume he doesn't speak to you like that every day.
0: No.
1: So how do you recognize the voice or the spirit of God in your daily life? Or how do you feel that guiding you?
0: I think there is a combination of, obviously, you need to keep going to the source, right? So for me, the scriptures. And then I think it's a moment of, what is your conscience telling you? And is it in line with that? I think if it doesn't sound like scripture, it's probably not him. The way I'm feeling, the way I'm thinking, what I'm desiring, it's a daily surrender. If we're not allowing God to reconcile what's going on inside, our perceptions can betray us. And I think that's the thing, that sense of surrender, and even my judgments, even my thoughts, and allowing God to sift through it.
1: Mm-hmm. Beautiful. So tell me about your song, Leaning.
0: Yeah.
1: Tell me about the background and what it means to you.
0: The past 2 years really sum up a season where I've had to, as the scriptures say, not lean on my own understanding, but lean into God. So I think I'd gone through a pretty big season of self-doubt. Biggest part, I think, was just that touring went away for a year and a half. Then the prevalence of the only way really to connect with an audience was social media. It was like, I can't do that because then I'm comparing myself to too much to other people. So I was just stuck constantly in this war inside my own head, my own self, where like I was never doing anything enough. I was never doing anything right, except these moments where I would show up, I think, for my family and for my kids. And my kids loved having me around. If there's anything that I've experienced predominantly in the past 2 years, it's been the need to be reminded that God is a family and we're called to be part of one. So for me, the song is about the notion that my Christian faith is not something that I'm walking by myself. There's a fellowship in faith with believers and with loved ones and friends.

0: What do you think the value is of worshiping together in a church setting versus worshiping as an individual Christian?
1: Historically, worship really wasn't a form of evangelism. It was really about the people coming together, people of God who shared a common creed, coming together, remembering the passion, death, and resurrection of Jesus, singing hymns, reading scripture, an unreconciled church singing together. It kind of illustrates people willing to stand together even amidst their differences. And so I think it's this thing of how do people create frameworks in which they say, we want to live together around these common shared ideals and principles and do so in a way that also reaches out to those around us who don't believe what we believe and try to find some sort of common ground. And I think the first place that we could do that is amongst Christians themselves, while saying to people, hey, if you're a Baptist, go be the best Baptist you can be. And, you know, if you're Catholic, go be the best Catholic you can be.
0: Yeah, and I think the key there is to hold on to whatever cultural things or religious things that you value and be the best version, like you said, but to make sure that in your own heart that Christ is first.
1: Yes.
0: You know, because if you do that, then you won't be concerned about the nitpicky stuff between me and you. It's about the mote beam.
1: Yeah, the plank in your eye. Yeah. God will reconcile all things in his time. That's a God-sized problem that only God can fix. Mm-hmm. And so I am not going to spend my time and effort trying to change something that I cannot change. Love people well and trust that Christ is working it out in his time.
0: I love that. So tell me about Run to the Father. What does that song mean to you? Where did that come from?
1: I think anyone who feels like in some ways they've had a bit of a prodigal journey or had prodigal moments in their testimony of faith where they feel like the son who picked up his gifts and left and was like, you're dead to me, and wrecked it all and then kind of came back. It's really about just how outrageous the love of the father is towards his son who's been away. Having two sons, and even my daughter, when she runs at me, they just run full tilt at you. I think it's like it's a physical illustration of that. And I think for me now, it's like a litmus test. It's like, hey, are you doing this in your life? And it's been awesome to see how it's blessed people for sure.

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1: Today on The Good Word, we're talking about learning about yourself and building relationships across eternity. I've always dreaded get-to-know-you activities and icebreakers. Maybe you relate. It's difficult, if not impossible, to break down your entire self into a few interesting facts or tidbits to share with new people. Mostly, I don't know what to say to another person because I'm not always exactly sure who I am either. But whenever I get too stuck philosophizing, I'm reminded that my experience in life is made up of relationships to other people. We define ourselves and each other many times by labels like friend, father, co-worker, sister, neighbor. The roles we play in each of our relationships can define us in some ways, as well as intense inner reflection. Our roles aren't rigid or strictly defined, but often we end up defining ourselves by those relationships to other people. We're very social creatures, and our identities end up reflecting that. But none of us are a complete black box. We spend mortality getting to know ourselves and each other, increasing our knowledge and God with an eternity of experience as a much better understanding of us. Heaven can sometimes feel distant in the midst of our mortal messes, but that doesn't mean God has forgotten us. He's not watching from a distance. He knows the minutiae of our experiences and our hearts. And those who follow the Lord have known this for millennia. Relying on an understanding of the Lord in a world that was often hostile. In Psalm 139, the psalmist states the simple fact that God knows him in all his extremes, good and bad. No matter what facade we might present to others, he sees our hearts. O Lord, thou hast searched me and known me. Thou knowest my downsitting and mine uprising. Thou understandest my thought afar off. Thou compassest my past and my lying down, and art acquainted with all my ways. For there is not a word in my tongue, but lo, O Lord, thou knowest it altogether. If God knows us so perfectly, the question of why pray might arise. Shouldn't he already know what we want to say? Why work so hard to communicate and put it into words? One answer is that the struggle of speaking to God forces us to work through our feelings and our needs, something we might not do without the need to pray. It turns out we don't pray for God's benefit, but for our own. Our daily communication with God reminds us there's more beyond our current circumstances, shifting our priorities heavenward. The choice to have a relationship with God is entirely our own. He continues to invite us, but he won't take away our ability to decide for ourselves. If we choose not to come to know him, then our relationship with him stays one-sided. Every person on earth was made in the image of God, reflecting heavenly traits in mortal form. He knows us so well because we're not so different from the parents that created us. Without the power, perfection, and perspective of eternity, we might feel very distant from the heaven we came from, but God still knows us, still sees us for who we were, who we are, and who we have the potential to become, better than we can know ourselves. And rather than defining ourselves by relationships with other people alone, perhaps we should help define ourselves by our relationship to God. And that's the good word.
2: Peace and inspiration. This is Sunday.

0: calming and inspiring. 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
1: This is a moment to reflect on sharing God's light, as Elder Michael John Yu Tay teaches that we spread the love of the Lord by serving each other.
2: A few weeks ago, a stake president in Japan felt that we should visit a man diagnosed with cancer. Despite going through treatment, the cancer continued to spread. In these situations, I struggled to find the words to say. So for days, I pleaded for the Lord's help. I pictured the man to be downtrodden and devastated. I anticipated that he would ask why the Lord gave him this trial. I imagined that he would be hopeless and perhaps even a little angry. The day of the visit arrived, and I was still at a loss. When we finally met, I was completely astonished. What stood before me was not at all the man I had imagined. His countenance was bright and happy, and there was no bitterness, and he never asked why. Just recently, I had very similar experiences with members living in Korea. My intention was to minister to others. However, at the end of my visits, it felt like I was the one being ministered to. Jesus Christ strengthened each of these individuals to endure their trials. 2 years ago, we were asked to live in Hong Kong, known for its tall buildings. Our apartment building was dwarfed by much taller buildings around it, so I was prepared to live in the shadows. Imagine my delight to wake up and see the rays of the morning sun shining through our windows. This simple experience filled my soul with immense joy and gratitude. When I finally got my bearings, I was so confused. Our windows are not facing east. How did we ever get the morning sun? Upon further investigation, I learned that the sun's rays were being reflected into our apartment by the tall building in front of us. I was reminded that when we strive to follow the Savior, He will use us to bless others. Through our example and service to others, they will feel the Savior's love for them. From President Oaks, quote, "During his ministry, Jesus thought, 'Behold, I am the light. I have set an example for you.' Later, he told his apostles, 'Hold up your light that it may shine unto the world,' adding, 'Behold, I am the light which ye shall hold up, that which ye have seen me do.'" End of quote.
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2: On today's Good Word, we're talking about ancient and modern idol worship and what that leads to. The law of Moses prohibited many things for the Israelites, pushing them to remember God in all things, rather than be distracted by the pursuits around them. But one practice was forbidden repeatedly and explicitly, almost more than any other. Idol worship was something that the children of Israel had to be constantly reminded to avoid. Not only was it bad taste to swap out your living God for a false one, but it was highly dangerous for those who shifted their loyalties. Participation in idol worship was more than admiring beautiful objects. It was putting trust in things that had no power. The Lord had spent centuries showing and promising His children power, but we often look for it in forbidden places. In Psalm 135, the reason why idol worship often led to a spiritually dead people is explained. Objects made by human hands have no inherent connection to the divine, sometimes leading people further away from God as they mistake something physical for something spiritual. The idols of the heathen are silver and gold, the work of men's hands. They have mouths, but they speak not. Eyes have they, but they see not. They have ears, but they hear not. Neither is there any breath in their mouths. They that make them are like unto them. So is everyone that trusteth in them. Idol worship was a significant problem for the Israelites. On some level, it was a matter of peer pressure. All the people around them were doing it. They may as well try it too. The ancient world, especially the area around Israel, was a chaotic place. It was trapped between large empires and kingdoms, which all trampled back and forth over the Holy Land to get to one another and gain power. And those who conquered were the strongest, largest, and had the best technology. Little Israel stood almost no chance. Many saw that these powerful dynasties relied on gods made of their own hands and thought perhaps those gods had some power. The idols and gods had a physical form, one that could be seen and touched. Maybe that was more reassuring than a still, small, but invisible voice. But no matter the reasons for relying on idols, worshippers were promised no power. Ancient idols had many different shapes, but no matter what they looked like, their ears couldn't hear, their mouths couldn't speak. And as people turned away from God, they lost the ability to hear God and see His miracles, looking and listening in all the wrong places. Instead of relying on heaven's power, they put stock in their own skill as the god of the earth. After all, their hands had created the gods to be worshipped. Just because stone statues for worship aren't common today doesn't mean we're free from the dangers of idol worship. Well, we might not call it worship, but putting objects and things above God is just as good as naming false gods. Humanity has created many worthwhile endeavors, but none more important than the commitments we make to the Lord. Our pursuit of pleasures, comforts, and success over anything else can become just as spiritually deadening as the idol worship warned about by ancient and modern prophets. God's commandment to remember Him always is meant to keep us safe, away from things that would take away our ability to see, to hear, and speak of heaven. We become more like what we follow, whether that God is false or the true and living God. And that's the good word.
3: Uplifting, inspiring. This is Sunday.

0: uplifting and peaceful. This is Sunday. This is a moment to reflect on the love of Jesus. As Elder David A. Bednar teaches, that showing Christ-like love can help transform our own hearts.
1: The Savior's divine nature and sublime character were the wellsprings of perfect compassion during his mortal ministry. The Redeemer of the world turned outward in love and service when he faced spiritual adversity or physical pain. In contrast to the natural man in each of us that turns inward in self-interest, self-centeredness, and selfishness. As we live as he invites us to live, and with his help, our nature and character over time increasingly become more like his. As we follow, love, and serve the Savior, we gradually focus less on our own desires and interests and more on understanding and addressing the needs of others. We do not merely perform benevolent deeds. Rather, our state of being is changed and becomes increasingly Christ-like. Wherefore, pray unto the Father with all the energy of heart, that ye may be filled with this love, that when he shall appear, we shall be like him, for we shall see him as he is. The prospect of being blessed in mortality with even a small portion of the character and attributes of Jesus may seem utterly impossible to us. But the Redeemer marked the path and led the way. As children of God, we also can receive of his fullness in due time, following the same grace-for-grace pattern as did the Savior. Alma declared, "He that findeth mercy and endureth to the end, or is possessed of the pure love of Christ, the same shall be saved." Enduring to the end is linked inextricably to the spiritual gift of charity. Enduring to the end is not merely a relentless determination to grit our teeth, hold on to the limits of our physical strength and mental capacity, and push through the challenges and adversities of mortal life. It is so much more than that. Enduring to the end is the joyous quest of a lifetime, a pressing forward with faith in Jesus Christ in a gradual process of trusting in and receiving help from our Savior to become more like him. The scriptural phrase, "endure to the end," is a repeated reminder of the mighty spiritual change in our hearts that should be ongoing throughout our lives. It also is his promise of what we may become if we truly are possessed of the pure love of Christ.

0: Christ.
1: That was an excerpt from Elder David A. Bednar's talk, All Who Have Endured Valiantly. This is a moment to reflect.
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Welcome to Music and the Spoken Word with the Tabernacle Choir and Orchestra at Temple Square. Conducting today's program are Mac Wilberg and Ryan Murphy, with organist Richard Elliott, and the spoken word by Derek Porter.

50 years ago, in June 1976, the Teton Dam in Idaho, USA, suddenly gave way. As much as 80 billion gallons of water poured through the breach, flooding thousands of homes and leaving entire communities buried in mud and wreckage. Lives were lost, families were separated, and the hope of repair and renewal seemed far distant. But almost immediately, another force began to flow, one more enduring than the rushing waters that preceded it. More than 40,000 volunteers arrived from nearby communities with one purpose: to help wherever and however they could. They came to heal, to lift, to strengthen, and to love. In their own way, they became what Isaiah called repairers of the breach. Not by rebuilding the dam, but by helping restore the lives, homes, and hopes of those suffering. The most urgent need wasn't concrete and rebar. It was food and shelter. It was faith and prayer. It was what the scriptures call love unfeigned, service freely offered with nothing expected in return. We all experience breaches, unexpected events, disappointments, and tragedies that break through the walls of the lives we've tried so carefully to build. And when we look closely at those around us, we discover that they too experience breaches. No one is exempt. And just as a powerful force of love and service flowed into eastern Idaho 50 years ago, so too can we offer our hearts, hands, and support to those who stand in need. Often, the answer is found in taking action, helping someone do what he or she cannot do alone. At other times, and just as importantly, the answer may be simply to pray for another. Not only once, but again and again. Such prayers may be unseen, but their impact is no less real. They can be enough to help repair the breach. Of course, the ultimate repairer of the breach is the Savior Himself. Jesus Christ is the master healer, the most certain repairer of all that may have gone wrong or that didn't turn out right. The Apostle Peter invited us to cast our cares upon the Savior because the Savior cares for us. As we cast our burdens upon Him, we are assured that every breach will be repaired in His time and in His way.

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Until we meet again, may peace be with you this day and always.

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1: Hey, it's Lisa. 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Tom Rath, best-selling author and researcher on human behavior and well-being, argues that true happiness and purpose comes from being outward-oriented and helping others, which explains why some of your best memories include those you love. 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
1: When we hear the drums, it's so powerful. It literally can heal you. I feel like this release and this peace, and this is who I am. We want to share our treasures and our traditions that are good, that can help strengthen your testimony with Jesus Christ. And we know that with our traditions and with Jesus Christ, with that together, there's so much healing that can be done. And so we dance to celebrate the Creator.
2: On In Good Faith, we believe that all faith traditions have something to teach us about how God is working in the world and in our lives. So join us as we listen and learn. Welcome to In Good Faith. We talk about faith as a tradition, or people belong to different traditions, but it's interesting when, because of the circumstances of our lives or our culture or our birth, we have to combine traditions. And that's what happens in today's episode with a couple of different guests. I'm in studio with Heather Bigley, our senior producer.
3: Hello.
2: And our student producer, Aaliyah Ebert.
4: Hey, everyone.
2: We'll start with Cindy Quinney, who we just heard giving a quote about combining traditions, in her case, indigenous Native American traditions, along with the Christian tradition that she, through a foster family, was introduced to. Two very different worlds, and then she has to marry them together.
3: Yeah, Cindy Quinney is the executive director of Gathering of Tribes, which is working to meet the needs of indigenous Latter-day Saints. They produce media, they organize events, they serve their communities in different kinds of service projects, and she's an enrolled member of the Onion Lake Cree Nation and currently lives in Calgary.
2: I started by asking where she began traditionally about her childhood.
1: I lived with my biological mother and family up until the age of 10. Then my life changed and I ended up living with an LDS, non-Indigenous family. So I had that connection to tradition and my family roots. There were some difficult years, but there were some good memories as well with my grandmother and my aunts. And that is something that I hold on to. For me, I see it as a blessing to have been in both worlds, to see different perspectives by living with a non-Indigenous family. And I just saw everyone as brother and sister. And having that and then remembering my culture, I lost my language, but I still remember some words. So like my biological mother and I still talk with my aunt, and sometimes I'll put them on three-way and they'll talk in Cree and I'll just listen. And I absolutely love it. And sometimes I can pick up words here and there, but I don't know. There's just something peaceful in my heart when I hear my language. So I would say that it's just my family connections.
2: Yeah. And I read this beautiful thing about that your grandmother gave you the name Redstone Woman. What does that mean?
1: It's a sacred stone that's made for a pipe. And the pipe is just to represent like cleansing and... So my grandmother gave that to me as a child. We just went through a whole ceremony where she prays, and then she gave me the blessing, and then you have a ribbon and you have to go out into the forest and then you have to find a tree and then you wrap this ribbon, red ribbon, around the tree just to remember that sacredness of the name and being attached to creation. And so I think that name for me, as I've gotten older, has helped me because I return to it a lot. You know, like thinking about my testimony, being solid as a rock and trying to remember who I am. You know, I'm Cindy Quinney, but I'm Redstone Woman, which is Miko Elskaniesko in Cree. Before I moved in with my foster family, my father, they went to Jasper and they were walking, and my father found a rock with a red face on it before I met them. But they told me that story, that they wanted to adopt a girl, and then I came into their life. And I still have that stone actually sitting on my mantle at home.
2: What a nice connection there.
1: I know.
2: It's kind of reassuring to you.
1: It is, yeah, it is.
2: So all across North America, there's this interesting, I want to say dichotomy. We think of it as two separate things. So there are the native populations. And then there's the culture that came in with colonization. And so, as you said, you've really grown up as part of two worlds, but it seems like the task of everyone in that situation to become one person. What has that process been like for you?
1: I had bad memories as a child from childhood trauma. And when I moved with my new family, I wanted to kind of erase that side of me.
2: Right.
1: Because of the memories. And so when I looked in the mirror, I didn't want to be who I was. So what happened eventually was I had an identity crisis. And at that time, trying to figure out who I was, I went down the wrong path. But I've now come back and grown to understand that that part of me is actually beautiful. And that God gave me this body. He gave me this face, gave me my family. He gave the roots, those roots to me, to try to understand who I am. And so I can put those two together and find my identity. I can be Indigenous and a member of the Church of Jesus Christ of Latter-day Saints. And I can use that with the help of the Spirit to spread the word to others who might feel the same way. And so that's how I connect as one with the Creator.
2: How did the Gathering of Tribes come together then?
1: That's another story. Being at church, I didn't see anyone else that looked like me in my communities. After I got my temple recommend, I went to the temple and I saw an Indigenous man there, two braids and a white shirt. And so I had to say hello because I was fascinated to see an Indigenous man at the temple. And so we became friends, started talking. He invited me to a Sunday meeting. And it was on the reserve. And so I went, and it's about a 45-minute drive towards the mountains. And we sat under a tree, and all these Indigenous members of the church bore their testimony. And I felt this peace and this love and this just welcoming feeling of love of Christ. And I wanted more of that. And I remember telling the missionaries, we have to invite more people. there's got to be more people. And so that's kind of how I felt about it. And then the Spirit prompted me a few times to have a conference. But I just kind of ignored the Spirit a few times. But I finally got on my knees and prayed and said, well, if this is what you want me to do, I need your help because I don't know what I'm doing. I need your help. I need you to send the right people to help this happen. And Heavenly Father answered. And we've had 5 gatherings so far. We now have a website. We've started a nonprofit. We have a podcast, an Indigenous taught podcast. So it's been a miracle.
2: I wonder if you'd tell me the different experiences that you hear from people when they come to those.
1: They are so happy to see that the church hasn't forgotten them. And when they heard about the first gathering, they were super excited. And so they traveled. And we had one in Calgary the first time. And what they love the most about it is that feeling of being welcomed and loved and seen. And to be with brothers and sisters that have a testimony of Jesus Christ. And a love for him as well. And they look the same. Maybe not exactly same. We're all different tribes. But I feel like that's created a community. And everyone who comes feels welcome. Not only that, we have volunteers. So we usually ask for volunteers who are in the area to come. And so when they come, they also bring a love with them. And so in Mesa, on the Thursday night when they came and they were setting up the tables, my committee and I showed up to help out. And when we came in, they had all these tables set up, and they had music playing. And we walked up with them, and we started to put tablecloths on the table together. So a total stranger that I didn't know started to do that.
2: Yeah.
1: And one of my committee members just burst into tears because she's like, this is so beautiful because this is what we're trying to create, that we can love one another despite our differences. We can create that kingdom of God here on earth with that Christ-like love. And that's what the gathering is about. I've had people ask, when's the next gathering? What's happening? Like, people have asked in Canada, people have asked in Utah and in Mesa. And so with a fantastic committee that I work with, this gathering isn't me. It is really the guidance of Heavenly Father and Jesus Christ, as well as everyone that we work with, the leaders, the volunteers, the committee members that I work with. And we have a different committee in each city. And so we're trying to also encourage them to use their leadership skills, because we all have that. If Heavenly Father can talk to each and every one of us and tell us and guide us on how to do something that we think is impossible. I thought it's impossible, but I have this faith and I trust Heavenly Father, and I've now dedicated my whole life to the gathering. So I've had people ask me, when are you going to be done this gathering work? like, well, when Jesus comes again, I'll be finished.
2: I wonder if you could tell me what kind of elements you put together in a gathering, combining faith and belief and the church you're part of, and also indigenous traditions and practices.
1: One thing about indigenous people is that we've always had a relationship with the Creator.
2: Mm-hmm.
1: The purpose of the gathering is for us to remind them of who He is, to rebuild that relationship that might have been severed, or they've just haven't worked on that relationship. So incorporating our tradition. So in the Book of Mormon, it talks about traditions and how...
2: Some good, some not so good.
1: Exactly. So, but there's some people who literally think that all traditions are bad.
2: Mm.
1: And it actually really hurts my heart when I hear an indigenous person say that, because I think they're missing out, because they need to have that connection to seeing how their people have had their relationship with the Creator. And through the gathering, we're able to include the drums. The drum is a universal language in every culture. The drum is like the heart. And it symbolizes to me what else is universal. The spirit in every language and every culture. And so when we hear the drums, it's so powerful. It literally can heal you. And I don't think people understand that. So as an indigenous person, when I hear the drums, I feel like this release and this peace, and this is who I am. And I recognize the drums since I was little. So we want to show that to also non-indigenous. We want to share our treasures and our traditions that are good, that can help strengthen your testimony with Jesus Christ. And we know that with our traditions and with Jesus Christ, with that together, there's so much healing that can be done. And so we dance to celebrate the Creator. Talents help us to strengthen our relationship with Heavenly Father, right? Because what, He's a Creator as well. So when we create something, we're trying to learn to be like Him. So with our regalia, every little piece means something when we put it on. Like this necklace. Someone looks at it and like, oh yeah, it's beautiful. But if you look at every little tiny bead that the person put together to make this, there's a lot of time and talent. So in Mesa, I had an 8-year-old lady, and one of the brethren had his son, and he was 7 years old. And he came up to me and his father, and he's like, what are those feathers in her thing that she's holding? And I said, it's called a fan. And I stopped and I realized, I'm going to introduce you. So I brought him over to her and I introduced him so they could have that conversation. And as an elder, she could teach him what it meant. And I think that's what's important about the two different cultures, our cultures, and every culture, is that we need to share that and open that correspondence with one another. So there's no fear. If you don't understand something, you're scared mm-hmm. of it, right? But we need to open that up and show everybody it's not scary. We want to teach you. We want to answer questions, because we know that some people ask us, well, what do I call you? What's the proper Native, Indigenous, Aboriginal? Like, what? Like, well, you can call me Cindy. But do you know what I mean? Like, that's part of the gathering, is to have non-Indigenous who have questions, to feel comfortable to come and ask questions.

0: with temporal needs, because you need those temporal needs to be taken care of before you can take care of your spiritual needs. And so they help all over the world. And I stopped and I realized there are indigenous people right now who are suffering in this country, who live on reserves, who struggle with getting food, or who struggle with addictions, who are still having problems today.
1: Mm-hmm.
0: And so with this nonprofit, we're hoping that we can also help them. We're trying to work on a project, like a virtual food box, so we can help somehow. There's a lot of other ideas that we have, like mothers that maybe can't afford, you know, products that they need for their children. So we're just trying to put that all together.
1: You know, you mentioned having gone down a wrong path for a while.
0: Mm-hmm.
1: And I totally accept that. I believe that. In my mind, though, I sometimes think, are they wrong paths, or somehow God leads us in interesting ways? And then I'm reading that you've worked as an interior decorator, also as a facilities management person. Do you feel like God has been preparing you for what you do now?
0: Yes, I have. I do. I'll go back to your first question about the wrong road. Actually, you're right. I would say a rough road. But I believe that we are given opposition and problems to help strengthen us. And I was talking to a friend recently, and I said, you know, that's how we learn. That's what Heavenly Father is trying to teach us, how to become stronger and strengthen us through our trials. Even though when we have a trial, it can be sad or upsetting, or, you know, we can be depressed, and we can look at that problem and be like, oh, I'm going to get through this. Or if we change that narrative and look at it and be like, what am I supposed to learn from this? You know, everything that I went through, I was supposed to go through. I almost died many times as a child. I was almost kidnapped 3 times. So I went through a lot of things as a child. But Heavenly Father kept me alive, and I'm still here. And I was like, well, there must be a reason why I'm still here. But yeah, I would say He has always been in my life and guided me through my experiences. Like, I've always had experience being young women's secretary and the stake young women's secretary and the primary secretary. And I remember when I got the secretary again, I was like, really? why am I secretary again? But I realized working on the first gathering, I actually needed those skills in order to put like things together, like all the paperwork.
1: Yeah, so church service for young women, for the young children, all of that.
0: Yeah, it helped prepare me to have that first gathering started. And I'm not saying I'm the greatest at it. I'm so thankful for Shane Manning and Amber Irwin, who are also on the committee, for all their work that they do, and all the other committees that we have, and for their talents, because this is done as a group, and everyone has their talents that they bring to the table that help to make this successful. There have been some trials, don't get me wrong, but we've gotten through them.
1: I wondered, what was it? Was there a moment, or was it just a gradual process? How did you feel God reaching out, or what made you turn back towards God?
0: I turned back towards God because of my weaknesses. My weaknesses helped strengthen my relationship with Jesus Christ. You know, I used to be really hard on myself because I used to loathe my weaknesses, right? So I've had to have that hard conversation with Him when going through a weakness that I have, and trying to ask Him, like, I've been mad, I've been sad, I've been angry, you know, like, why do I have to have this particular weakness? Why couldn't it be something else? And what I want to tell and share is that Heavenly Father can still work with you if you have weaknesses. You know why? Because He knows your weaknesses already. So He's told me that. I know what you have, but we have Jesus Christ who's already paid that price for you. I look at myself differently now. I see my broken pieces as a blessing, because I've had to rely on Heavenly Father and Jesus Christ to help me hold that together. If I drop a piece, I feel like they're like a broken vase. They're helping me to put it back on. Maybe another piece will pop out. Okay, help me put that back on. Let me keep going. And so my relationship with Jesus Christ is totally solidified. He's my best friend. And he is the reason why I'm a member of this church, because I have a direct relationship with Him myself.
1: I think if God could only use the people with no problems, there would be nobody to do anything.
0: Yeah, exactly. Heavenly Father changes us from the inside out.

0: He already knows. So you have to trust the Spirit that by trusting him, he's going to help you overcome those weaknesses in order to keep moving. And you know what? He's still going to be there. He's still there and still here with me, despite my imperfections. I live with chronic pain and I have chronic migraines. And I had to come to Utah and I had to drive from Calgary to Cardston. And I had a migraine for 3 days and I had no idea how I was going to be able to drive. I got in the car at 3 o'clock in the morning and told Heavenly Father, okay, I'm going. I need your help. Halfway to Cardston, I was crying. I was like, how am I going to manage to do this? Because with the migraines, and anyone who suffers from migraines, you get brain fog. My adopted mother passed away in 2013 from cancer. But we used to do the drive to Cardston to go to the temple. This is funny, but my mother loved Patsy Cline. So we would play.
1: I fall to pieces.
0: Yeah, so for some reason I remember that. I said, okay, Mom. And I threw on Patsy Cline and I sang super loud, driving down the road, just thinking about my mother. Anyone looking at me would have thought I was crazy, but it got me to Cardston. And I pulled up and parked and I was like, okay, I'm here. Heavenly Father gives me that strength while I'm doing the work.
1: You know, I was going to ask how doing this work strengthens your faith, but that's the story you're telling me right now, is the help you receive. And I love that you said, if this is what you want me to do, I need you to send me help, and that you have made those connections. That's got to be evidence to you. Is there something I should have asked, but I didn't know to ask?
0: I've heard people ask, and I've seen things online of people asking members of the church, what can I do to help the Indigenous people? What can I do? I want to help. You can do that by praying for us. Mm. We have to gather our tribes because we've been separated so that we become one. So we are to help with the gathering of Israel. That strength that we will have will blow members' minds. Because Heavenly Father, that's what he's waiting for. Jesus Christ is waiting for us to be one so that he can come back. And so we are family. We need to pray for each other. So I went to the Genesis group, the Black LDS community, yesterday, and I brought a bunch of friends. And it's funny because I had a friend who's Navajo. He's not used to being around any other culture because he lives, you know, New Mexico. And he was loving it. He said, I never felt the Spirit so strong. And he said, everything that they taught, they had this love. Like at one point, everyone was turning around. We had to say hello to our neighbor and introduce ourselves and hug each other and say, I love you and I need you and we need each other. And so you see this room full of people of different cultures talking, and it's incredible. You can be who you are and show up, because that is the community that we're trying to build. And so our brother yesterday, he said the same thing as that I say. He said, we need to pray for each other. And I said, yes, I said that tonight. That's exactly what we need to do. We need to pray for those who are lost, who are suffering, who've left the church, who are struggling. And we need the prayers of the saints to help us, because miracles happen. Heavenly Father hears our prayers. We need that help. We need your prayers to help all of us be one, because that's the strength we need to build the New Jerusalem.
2: 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This is Sunday.
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1: Welcome back to In Good Faith. Before the break, we talked to Cindy Quinney about how she combined different parts of her childhood, the different traditions that were part of her heritage, one born into and one that she chose later. And I thought it was really interesting how she starts off talking personally, how she had to combine those as a Native American and then a Christian faith. But then later, she sort of puts it out into the broader community, how she sees everybody to make unity having to actually acknowledge what their traditions are and how we're different in order to act together, not just deciding, I'm not going to talk about this.
4: Yeah, something she says at the end of that interview is, we all need to work to become one because we need that strength to bring about what she's going to call the New Jerusalem.
5: I also loved hearing her talk about the drums and the connection to the Creator that her indigenous tradition brought to her perspective on Christianity. And it reminded me of a couple episodes ago with Mark Glanville when we talked about different prayer languages. And I think we all, either from our family, cultural, whatever kind of traditions or aspects of our life, we all have something to bring to our relationship with God that is unique to us.
4: One of the things that really touched me in her interview was her saying, I didn't have people who looked like me at church. And then talking about, as an adult, going to the temple and seeing someone who she knew was Native and how much that meant to her. And if you don't know, temple attendance is very sacred for Latter-day Saints. And so the idea that she would have almost like a gift, here's someone that you can connect with there at the temple, I think is a lovely idea. And I think it's important for us to remember how we've all benefited from seeing someone who looks like us at church. And how do we make that possible for other people who come to church and might not see people that they look like?
1: And in a time where, especially in Canada, but other places, it is being acknowledged that there was a wrong push to eradicate Native traditions. When she combines them with members of her faith now and has a drum circle, and she talks about, you brought it up, Aaliyah, mm-hmm. just that combination, and how she says how healing that was for her. Really just combining all of who she was, I think, in one spiritual whole. And we take another journey with our next guest, Jimmy Akin, because he's brought up in one part of a Christian tradition and then goes on this whole journey of exploration. I mean, he put in the work and ends up, even though he's living right in the Bible Belt in Arkansas, as a Catholic apologist.
4: Yeah. And in fact, he's the senior apologist at Catholic Answers, and he has more than 30 years defending and explaining the faith. And he's going to share with us his conversion to Catholicism. And in fact, if you wanted to look this up, he has a chapter in a book called Surprised by Truth, which is actually a series of Catholic conversion stories. And his is called The Triumph and the Tragedy.
1: So I ask about how his faith life began.
6: My parents were Church of Christ, which is a common denomination here in the American South. They were both from Texas, and Texas is actually where I was born. But I grew up here in Fayetteville, Arkansas, and my parents had some kind of disagreement with the elders of their church when I was about 6 years old, and they stopped going. And so after that, I was raised nominally Protestant. Mm. We'd go to church a couple times a year when we visited relatives, but other than that, we really didn't go. And then when I was 20, I believed God existed, so I was a theist, but I didn't think that anyone really knew anything about God. Then I had a conversion to Christ in an evangelical context. And one of the things I did as an evangelical was I made a point of studying the theology of all different branches of Christendom, because here in Fayetteville, we've got bunches and bunches of churches. Mm-hmm. And I realized that what church is within convenient driving distance and what church has music I like and what church has a preacher I like, none of those are good tests of what's true. And I want the truth. So I made a point of studying the theologies of all different branches of Christendom. And when I was 27, I made a discovery. I was reading a book. It happened to be by a Catholic. It had an extended quotation from Matthew 16 in it, which contains the "You are Peter, and on this rock I will build my church" passage. As I was looking over this passage on this particular day, I realized there are structural features in the text that are so obvious, they're even there in English. You don't have to go to the Greek, although they're there in the Greek too. And they require that Peter be the rock that Jesus is talking about, that he says he's going to build his church on. And I said, well, if Peter's the rock on which Jesus builds the church, then once Jesus goes back to heaven, that means Peter's in charge. And whoever's in charge of the earthly church in Jesus' absence, that's a good description of the office of the Pope. And so if Catholics were right that Peter's the first Pope, then they could be right about other things. And so what I needed to do was go through all of the categories of systematic theology with an open mind towards the Catholic position. And so I took about a year doing that, and I concluded that the Bible teaches the Catholic faith, and I needed to become a Catholic. So this is the triumph part of the story. The tragedy part of the story is that my wife, Renee, she had always been in frail health throughout our marriage. And she had ulcerative colitis, and it would periodically flare up, and it would cause intestinal discomfort and things like that. And she had what we thought was another flare-up. We were very poor, but we were trying to get her what help we could. And it then turned out this is not ulcerative colitis. This is advanced metastatic colon cancer. And it was very, very aggressive. Her oncologist said he thought she'd only had it a few months, and it was just tearing through her system. From the time her first symptom manifested to the time she died was just over 2 months. And I was actually received into the Catholic Church in her hospital room using the emergency shortened form of the rites 4 days before she died. And so that's the tragedy that happened at the same time.
1: I'm so sorry to hear that. I read a little about that, but did that allow her to die knowing that your marriage, the two of you, was valid for the Catholic Church?
6: Well, we'd already actually taken care of that. At a certain point, we had our marriage convalidated. That's the technical term. The more colloquial term for it is we had our marriage blessed.
1: Oh, that's lovely. I'm glad that she was still there for that. Jimmy, you're called a senior apologist. What does it mean to be an apologist? Because this is a long Christian tradition. Lots of us know C.S. Lewis and some of the other apologists. What does that mean to you?
6: Apologia in Greek means a speech from a position. So I'm a Christian apologist, so I defend the Christian faith. And I'm also a Catholic apologist, so I defend the Catholic understanding of the Christian faith. And I've been doing it for 31 years now.
1: There is something about faith, even the word faith, which is that we have some sort of hope or belief in something, as Paul tells us. And yet we want answers. Maybe this is a two-part question. The first one is, where do you turn when you don't know the answer to something someone's asking? And second, what's knowable and what's unknowable?
6: Well, so in regard to the first one, if I don't know the answer to something, I do my research. What resources I will look up will depend on the nature of the question they ask. And then I consult the relevant resources, looking for the most authoritative ones. So that's the basic answer to that question. One thing, though, that I tend to get is a lot of questions that are not easy to, well, I'll put it this way, they're not standard for most apologists, because my philosophy is there are no bad questions, only bad answers. And so anytime anyone asks me a question, I'll take it seriously. I don't care what the question is. And I'm not going to dismiss a question because it's weird or out there. I'm not going to make fun of the person who is asking the question. If someone wants to know something, I'll do my best to give them an answer. So we're on between 300 and 400 radio stations here in the U.S. People in our audience started to notice that about me. And so it's like, we could ask Jimmy anything and he'll take it seriously. And so they started asking deliberately weird questions. Like, if you're a vampire, can you commit suicide to avoid predating on other people? Or if you have a zombie, can you use the zombie for slave labor? And is it ethical to do that?
1: Does this mean you have a Halloween edition of your program.
6: Well, I do, but even more frequently than that, every couple of months we do a Weird Questions with Jimmy Akin show where we take deliberately weird questions, and then I use principles from Catholic faith and morals to analyze the question and formulate a response. Even if it involves a fantasy scenario like vampires or zombies, I can still take actual principles and deduce an answer, like if vampires were real, here is the answer, or if zombies were real, here is the answer. Now, people will think commonly that the Catholic Church, because it's been around for 2,000 years, they'll think it has an answer for everything. But actually, the Church's teachings are more restricted than you might think, and there's a lot of room for diversity of opinion in the Catholic Church. Many things the Church has no teaching on at all, and it allows theologians or other experts in other fields like science to figure out the answers to things. And so if there's not a firm teaching on something, what I do is I point that out and I try to articulate the range of different options that are available for people. And I may give my opinion, but it's always flagged as my opinion because there's a lot we don't know, and we do indeed live in a mysterious world.
1: Which is kind of exciting in a lot of ways.
6: Yeah, it is.
1: You mentioned doing this for 30 years. What do you know or feel about God now that you didn't 30 years ago when you were on this journey?
6: Well, obviously my knowledge of various areas has grown a lot in 30 years. I'm an autodidact, so I'm a self-teacher and I'm always studying. Mm-hmm. And so in terms of intellectual knowledge of God, that's grown significantly in the last 30 years. In terms of a personal relationship with God and feelings, I think I have a better appreciation of God's love now than I did 30 years ago. We're told in the Bible that God is love, but the people we meet and how we're raised and the images of God that we're presented with in life can interfere with an accurate understanding of who God is. And so I didn't have, I don't think, the same appreciation for God's infinite love then. I mean, intellectually, I knew, okay, God is an infinitely perfect, eternal being who's always existed. He's always been infinitely perfect. He's always been infinitely loving. But I didn't have as much of a feel for that in terms of my heart knowledge as I do now. So I would say that's one thing that I have grown in appreciation of over the last 30 years.
1: I spoke with a monk at a Trappist Abbey a couple of months ago, and he talked about the process of his faith going from here to here, which I think is what you're describing.
6: From head to heart.
1: How do you experience God's love, or how did you come to that?
6: So I guess I'd say a couple things. First one is there's lots of different spiritualities in the Catholic Church. Some people have a Marian spirituality. Some people have a traditionalist spirituality. Some people have a Jesuit spirituality or a Dominican spirituality. I have a meat and potatoes spirituality. I'm very basic. And I mean, I understand a lot of things, but I don't identify with any one school. And so I have a very basic, practical approach. And I kind of take things one step at a time in life. And so when something happens, I respond to it, I deal with it, I pray about it, I trust God, I take a step forward, experimenting, hoping that I'm going in the right direction and trusting God to get me where I need to go in the end. And so it's really just living life one step at a time in openness and trust and letting God lead me where he wants me to go. And as you live life and as you get older, you're going to encounter problems. And one of the things the Catholic faith teaches is since God is omnipotent, he wouldn't allow any evil unless he was going to bring good out of it. And so even when bad things happen in life, as they do, like your wife dying at age 27, good will ultimately be brought out of that bad experience. Some years ago, I was taking a phone call from a guy who had been a Protestant minister, and he had lost his ministry because he had gotten involved with a woman other than his wife and so forth. And I was talking to him over the phone, and I was expressing sympathy for his situation and trying to help him out in the ways I could. He later called back and he talked to one of my coworkers and he remarked on me and said how I must have suffered to be that compassionate. And my coworker told me, and I hadn't really thought of it in those terms, but I'd certainly been through a lot of suffering and I try to be compassionate and understanding for everybody and treat everyone with dignity. And I'd have to say that some of my own experiences played a role in forming my character in that way.
7: Are there particular saints you have felt drawn to or connected with?
6: I have a maternal relationship with the Virgin Mary. In fact, when my own mother died very unexpectedly, she died at age 56, which I'm older than that now. She just came home one day and had an aneurysm. But I made it to the side of her hospital bed before she died. And one of the things I did was, now that I was Catholic, I entrusted the care of my earthly mother to my heavenly mother, Mary. And so I have a Marian devotion as well. Although, as I said, I'm pretty meat and potatoes. I'm not super strong in any one direction.
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1: Welcome back to In Good Faith. I'm speaking with Jimmy Akin.
7: There's so much misinformation that gets spread. One of the rules of Christopher Stendahl at the Harvard Divinity School Lutheran Bishop was, if you want to know about someone's faith, go talk to them. Don't talk about them.
6: Yes.
7: And so I'm wondering, is there something that you wish people who are not Catholic knew about Catholicism that would maybe clear things up?
6: The real answer is it would depend on the group I'm talking to. But since America is a historically Protestant country, one of the things that I think has been a significant source of misunderstanding is the doctrine of justification and salvation. Protestants use a formula that they say we're justified by faith alone. And they perceive Catholics as teaching something else, as teaching that we're justified by faith and works. Well, okay, there's a few problems with that. One of them is the Catholic Church, in its documents, never uses the formula justified by faith and works. Mm-hmm. It never articulates its faith in that way. Second, it does not condemn the formula by faith alone. In fact, as Pope Benedict the 16th said just a few years ago, Luther's formula, justification by faith alone, is true as long as you understand the faith in terms of what St. Paul refers to as faith working through love in Galatians 5. If that's the kind of faith you have, if it's faith that not only includes intellectual belief and also trust in God and also love for God, then that faith does justify you, and you're in a state of justification or salvation. So we don't actually need to fight about this formula. And people are also surprised to learn who else agreed with that was John Calvin. On the Protestant side, he said, if your faith doesn't include love, it's not worth calling it faith. It's not the right kind. Now, there's a technical term in theology for this kind of faith. It's sometimes called formed faith, meaning faith formed by charity or faith formed by love. But actually, the two sides can agree on justification by faith formed by love. And so right there, a huge bone of contention goes away between Protestants and Catholics. And I've been trying to get this message out to both Protestants and Catholics, both of whom need to hear that.
7: I'm wondering, what brings you the most joy in your faith?
6: Well, several different things. One of the things is receiving my Lord in Holy Communion. Another is being forgiven my sins in confession.
7: Mm-hmm.
6: Another is the joy of discovery. I lead an intellectual life. I'm an autodidact, and I love discovering new things. And it's so cool to learn new things, whatever the field is, whether it's theology or I also study science. I study mathematics. I study a lot of different subjects, and I love learning new stuff. It is so awesome. And that's one of the things that drives me to be an autodidact, is just the pleasure I get from learning new things. One of the things I sometimes see in various apologetics channels is apologists of whatever persuasion, including Catholic, who have a spiritually superior negative attitude, where what they're principally about is tearing down other people and looking down on other people and not really trying to understand the other people. And that kind of proceeding from a position of spiritual superiority to others and thinking I and we are better than them, a constant diet of that, that's not spiritually healthy. That's the equivalent of physically pigging out on fast food every day, six times a day. That is not healthy for you spiritually. I look at apologists who take that kind of approach, where like every YouTube video they put out, they're just looking down on other people. It's like, don't you have any joy? Don't you ever learn something and just want to share it with others? Because it's so cool to have discovered this. And I think that bringing the joy of discovery to other people is spiritually healthy, and it's vastly superior in terms of spiritual health to constantly looking down on other people. That then kind of brings me to the outer sphere, which is helping others. Because by doing broadcasts and writing articles and interacting with people and answering their questions, I'm ultimately helping other people. And that brings me joy in the faith as well.
12: Oh, I love hearing that. And, you know, I had another question, but really you just answered it, which was, I was going to ask how we can be an apologist for our own faith while we still listen to and value the experiences of people in other faiths. You've just said it, that we need to listen to people and enjoy learning it, teaching it, without needing to feel like you look down on other people.
6: Yeah, I try never to look down on other people. I also, you know, disagree with people's views, and I have arguments for why I disagree with them, but that doesn't mean they're a bad person. And I try never to make it personal. To give an example, a while back I did a pair of episodes on Mysterious World on Ellen Gould White. She was the founding prophetess of Seventh-day Adventism. And so she reported visions. So I wanted to look at her visions from a neutral perspective. Because what I would find in going online and doing research on Ellen Gould White, almost everybody was turning it into a theological fight, where they said, Ellen Gould White taught this doctrine, and that doctrine is wrong, therefore she's a false prophetess. And that just reduces the question to, do you agree with her theology or not? And that is not what I wanted to do. I'm actually a paranormal field investigator. I actually have training in parapsychology. I also teach parapsychology at the Ryan Education Center. So I wanted to look at Ellen Gould White's reported visions from a neutral perspective, where I'm not assuming anything about theology, and I'm just looking at the evidence of, do we have anything paranormal happening here? And so I tried to look at her visions very respectfully and evidentially, and I've actually been contacted by Seventh-day Adventists, including former Seventh-day Adventist preachers, who have thanked me for how I handled her respectfully, and they were able to listen to my evaluation in a way that they weren't able to listen to other people's evaluations because of the approach I took, rather than just trying to run her down because of theological disagreements.
12: Yeah, of which they had probably had their fill.
6: Yeah.
12: Finally, Jimmy, and what a pleasure to speak with you. You're so generous with your time and sharing your experiences. Is there a certain scripture or chapter or maybe a parable, something in scripture that's kind of a touchstone for you?
6: So two things off the top of my head. One of them is Peter's exhortation to cast all your cares on Jesus, or God, mm-hmm. because he cares for you. Mm. So if that, you know, a lot of people, everyone at different points in their lives has anxieties, and God wants to take those anxieties and help you deal with them. So you don't need to be wrapped up in anxious thoughts all the time. The other one comes from St. Paul. In 1 Thessalonians 5, he's talking to the Thessalonians, some of whom have apparently begun to despise prophecy. And he says, don't despise prophecy. Do not quench the Spirit. Instead, he says, test everything and hold fast to what is good. And of course, the way you test something is you look at it critically. You don't just base it on feelings of how do I feel about this, because our hearts are unreliable, but you apply objective evidence tests, and is it consistent with what's previously been revealed and so forth. And so test everything and hold fast to whatever is good.
5: You just heard Jimmy Akin talking about testing everything, and I loved him talking about the whole year that he spent learning about and researching and studying the Catholic faith. And I kind of think that all of us, regardless of our faith tradition, could maybe afford to spend more effort learning about the faith that we profess, whether that be intellectually or in some other way. I appreciate the kind of academic approach to his faith that he had.
1: Yeah, but he doesn't just stop with the academic. In fact, he makes a point of coming to appreciate at some point what he calls the heart knowledge of God's love, that until it actually kind of reached him heart-wise, it wasn't as active or motivating in his life.
4: This is really fascinating to me that he is approaching the work of apologia with there are no bad questions. And in fact, I'm going to take you seriously, and I'm going to track down whatever I can to answer your question.
1: And he even makes episodes out of those, what you might call of non-serious questions. You mentioned the vampire and that kind of stuff. But he takes people kind of at face value, and he's willing to do that.
4: But that to me is really generous. That's just a real generous thing to do with people.
5: And it kind of mimics his approach to apologetics as a whole. He talked about how some people, in defending their faith, like to tear down other people's faith.
1: Right.
5: But he sticks to the idea that he just defends his own, and it's not about like spiritual high ground.
1: The trouble is, if we ever claim that, I mean, there's only room for one at the top of that mountaintop,
5: yeah.
1: And it doesn't make room for anybody else. So we started off with Cindy Quinney talking about her Native American heritage and how she has found a way to blend that with her new Christian tradition. And then Jimmy Akin talking about being nominally Protestant and then finding his way through study into a different Christian tradition. But just their openness, both of them, to understand that God led them and having faith that that was going to be an okay place. Many thanks to Cindy Quinney and Jimmy Akin for speaking with us today. This episode was produced by Heather Bigley and James Sturdivant. Our production team also includes Aaliyah Ebert, Leah King, Katarina Martinich, and Josh Orton. Our post-production sound designers are Lauren Sandberg, Mark Hansen, and Brandon Lewis. In Good Faith is committed to the idea that we all benefit from hearing people of widely varying backgrounds share their personal experience with faith and belief. 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In Good Faith is a production of BYU Radio. I'm Stephen Cap Perry. I hope you join us again soon, right here, In Good Faith.
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13: 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The Good Word and A Moment to Reflect offer thoughts of hope and encouragement. 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
2: Today on The Good Word, we're talking about looking to the future and how to prepare when we only have limited information. One theory about suspenseful books or movies is that more information means a greater investment of emotion. Director Alfred Hitchcock famously said that telling the audience that a bomb will go off in 5 minutes is very different from surprising them with a sudden blast. Knowing something is coming helps us appreciate it or anticipate it, whether in horror films or in life. People who save up for a big purchase report a greater satisfaction than those who impulse buy something equivalent. Anticipation gives us a longer time to come to terms with what's coming, giving those waiting a greater appreciation of both future and present. Long before the Lord came to earth as Jesus Christ, the Son of God, prophets and seers saw an important role he would play in God's plan. One important prophecy later referenced during his life is explained in Psalm 118, where it's revealed that people will have very different responses to his coming. I will praise thee, for thou hast heard me and art become my salvation. The stone which the builders refused is become the headstone of the corner. This is the Lord's doing. It is marvelous in our eyes. This is the day which the Lord hath made. We will rejoice and be glad in it. Save now, I beseech thee, O Lord. O Lord, I beseech thee, send now prosperity. Blessed be he that cometh in the name of the Lord. We have blessed you out of the house of the Lord. The psalmist and faithful believers recognize the salvation that the Lord brings, that only the Lord can provide through his sacrifice. But despite his atonement for all, he would be rejected by the people he came to save. No matter the judgment made upon him by worldly eyes, he would still rise to become the Savior of all mankind and the head of God's kingdom. Those in the time of Jesus thought they'd already figured out what God's kingdom was supposed to look like. So when Jesus began preaching, his message didn't fit what they had already preconceived, so many rejected him completely. But his teachings proved to be the central tenets of God's work on the earth. The law of Moses wasn't wrong necessarily, but it just wasn't the foundation that the gospel of Jesus Christ is. It was something trying to point to it. The work of the Lord Jesus Christ on the earth is the most important part of God's plan for his children. Christ's atonement and his teachings make the rest of human history meaningful, providing for all of God's children the opportunity to return to God no matter our past mistakes. Even before the followers of God knew the identity of the Savior, they knew such a miracle must come and looked forward to the Messiah in anticipation. They understood the love of God for his children meant that he would provide a way to escape death and sin. It would take centuries for this to occur, but that didn't reduce their faith. God gives his children just enough understanding of his plan to guide our steps into the future. Our knowledge of what is coming helps shape our actions today. We might not know everything the future holds, how could we? But we do know enough to prepare and prioritize. What we decide to do with the knowledge God gives us is crucial in determining where we stand and where we will stand with the Lord. We can choose his way or ours, but only one of those ways will give us the outcome we truly want. And that's the good word.
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1: This is a moment to reflect on the gospel's impact on the family as Elder Eduardo F. Ortega shares how the gospel changed his family forever.
2: Some may think that faith is inherited. True discipleship, however, always begins with a personal decision. Our family legacy traditions are very helpful, but in and of themselves, they are not enough for us to build upon the rock of our Savior. The Lord taught this principle when he said to Peter, "Blessed art thou, Simon Barjona, for flesh and blood hath not revealed it unto thee, but my Father which is in heaven." A personal testimony comes in response to our sincere and dedicated quest to want to know for ourselves, and then to act upon the impressions and the knowledge received. My family is not the exception. My grandmother Mercedes was the pioneer in our family. She joined the church in August 1957 in Mendoza, Argentina, 32 years after South America was dedicated for the preaching of the gospel. My father, who is here with us today, was only 6 years old. I'm so grateful for her faith and courage in following the Savior's example, even though her circumstances were not perfect or ideal. Her decision brought blessing not only to her, but also to many of us. Over the years, I have seen the Lord's hand and his gospel work in me to perfect and refine me as I trusted in him and strive to press forward with a steadfastness. Now, I would like to address those who have recently joined the church. We are so happy and we rejoice in your decision to follow the Savior. We want you to feel welcome to this great family as brothers and sisters and children of a loving Heavenly Father. The fact that you are here is a testimony of the promise that you have come by the word of Christ with unshaken faith in him, relying wholly upon the merits of him who is mighty to save. As I think of you, I remember my grandmother Mercedes. You may feel that your circumstances are not perfect or ideal, just they were not for her. But there is hope in Christ. You may become to your families and descendants what she was to us.
1: That was an excerpt from Elder Eduardo F. Ortega's talk, Christ, Author and Finisher of Our Faith. This is a moment.

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1: Today on The Good Word, we're talking about worldly differences and the way God sees us and ministers to us. There's a story that says a contest was held between kingdoms, a way to determine who among the kings and the queens was the best ruler. As the date came when the judges of the contest would arrive, each of the monarchs started to scramble to boost their chances of winning. They opened their treasuries, buying up the newest fashions and fixings for their castles, each wanting to outdo the others in lavish decorations. But as the date of the contest came and went, no judge arrived at any of the castles. The monarchs sat on their thrones wondering how a kingdom could be judged without meeting the king. Months later, the judgments were sent out to each of the kingdoms. The methodology of the judgment was shared along with the rankings. The judges hadn't gone to the kings and nobles of each land. Instead, they met with the poorest and most needy in every country. The judges knew that anyone with enough money and influence would be fine in any of the kingdoms, but it was meeting with the least fortunate in society that showed the real strength of a leader. God cares very little, or maybe not at all, for money or worldly influence. Though such pursuits can make our lives more comfortable temporarily, those with a great deal of money are not that much happier than people who have just enough for their needs. The pride that pushes us away from relying on the Lord often directly accompanies any of our worldly gains, and humility is the quickest path to God, a trait that's often found in those without much in the way of worldly wealth. God reaches out to those who need Him and ask for Him regardless of what value the world might assign them. We learn from Psalm 102, in both His mortal and eternal ministry, the Lord hears those who have no one else to turn to. His love is not bound by any mortal judgments or values. He will regard the prayer of the destitute and not despise their prayer. For He hath looked down from the height of His sanctuary. From heaven did the Lord behold the earth, to hear the groaning of the prisoner, to loose those that are appointed to death, to declare the name of the Lord in Zion and His praise in Jerusalem. When the people are gathered together and the kingdoms to serve the Lord, a major component of the Lord's entire purpose is to bring relief to those who are suffering and teach the rest of us how to do that. Whether because of physical or spiritual ills, the balm of Gilead can bring comfort during our aches and pains and trials. The Lord involves His church in this relief effort as well, inviting us, His children, to support one another in every aspect of our lives. We don't gather as a church just to talk of Christ for one day a week, though that's very useful. Without an organized church, the kingdom couldn't care for all the people in need. The way the Lord judges His people is completely different from earthly measurements. His much more accurate view of our hearts makes rich and poor all appear the same to Him. It's only our commitment to Him that's in question. He gathers all those who hear Him together, regardless of their backgrounds or differences physically. And as we learn to get along with one another and support each other, doing God's will, we start to see our brothers and sisters as brothers and sisters, the way God sees them. God's ability to love can become ours as we become more like Him, and that's the good word.
2: Peace and inspiration. This is Sunday.

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1: This is a moment to reflect on communicating with God, as President Henry B. Eyring teaches that prayer has real power in our lives.
2: In moments of pain, loneliness, or confusion, we know that our Heavenly Father and His beloved Son are aware of our circumstances and that they yearn to bless us. The Savior's words are clear. And I say unto you, ask, and it shall be given you. Knock, and it shall be opened unto you. And to him that knocketh, it shall be opened. Opening the windows of heaven through fervent prayer does not require the use of many words or flowery language. Rather, the diligence in prayer, which Heavenly Father requires of us, is to pour out our souls in private places and have our hearts drawn out in prayer unto Him continually. During His Sermon on the Mount, the Savior taught, "When thou prayest, enter into thy closet, and when thou hast shut thy door, pray to the Father, which is in secret, and the Father which seeth in secret shall reward thee openly. For your Father knoweth what things ye have need of before ye ask Him." The Lord has also provided us touching evidence of the power of nonverbal prayers offered within our hearts. In the Book of Mormon, we read of the people of Alma the Elder who would have been destroyed had they prayed openly. And Alma and his people did not raise their voices to the Lord their God, but did pour out their hearts to him. And he did know the thoughts of their hearts. And it came to pass that the Lord did strengthen them, that they could bear up their burdens with ease, and they did submit cheerfully and with patience to all the will of the Lord. I testify, the Lord hears and answers the prayers of our hearts, just as He did for Alma and his people. We can follow His commandment to pray always by having a continual prayer in our hearts.
1: 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This is a moment to reflect.
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2: Today on The Good Word, we're talking about learning about yourself and building relationships across eternity. I've always dreaded get-to-know-you activities and icebreakers. Maybe you relate. It's difficult, if not impossible, to break down your entire self into a few interesting facts or tidbits to share with new people. Mostly, I don't know what to say to another person because I'm not always exactly sure who I am either. But whenever I get too stuck philosophizing, I'm reminded that my experience in life is made up of relationships to other people. We define ourselves and each other many times.